0: As a distinguished sociology professor and former dean of retention and engagement at Tulsa Community College, she has spent nearly three decades creating opportunities, strengthening communities, and helping others succeed through education, public service, and civic leadership. Here to discuss the importance of local politics, as well as a primary pathway to community improvement, we have Tulsa City Council District 1 candidate and lifelong Tulsan, Dr. Kerensi Wilson.
1: Hi, good evening.
0: Welcome to the show, and it's a pleasure to have you on. It's been a long time coming, and hopefully we'll have a great conversation today. How are you doing today?
1: I'm doing wonderful. It's a little hot in Tulsa, but I'm excited not only about what is to come in Tulsa, but again, on a national level of how we can all civically be engaged in the next political cycle.
0: I love it. I love it. Fantastic. All right. Well, a lot of folks just come into the conversation, a lot of folks hearing your name for the first time. So do us a favor. Give us a little bit about your background. You know, let's tell the full story. Where were you born? How'd you grow up? Sort of what inspired you to adopt the path that you're on now?
1: Well, thank you so much. And a lifelong Tulsan, have lived in an area of town in Tulsa, much like me, African-American urban areas across the United States, where the median income hovers around 30 to 40,000, even in 2026. Okay. And so have the youngest of five, born to a single mother who was a housekeeper, but understood the importance of service. And understood the importance of education. And so with those building blocks and a religious foundation, I have set this pathway of service. And so when I say service, I mean you serve where you are planted. In high school, I was a mentor. I went to McLean High School. I don't know, some of you all may want to Google that, but it was a school that many thought students would not prosper. I'm from a community that they would say you wouldn't make it out. And so I have taken that commitment, that same drive, the same passion, attended regional college where I majored in sociology and psychology, double majored. And then I went on and got a master's in counseling. But I saw kind of the reflecting back on my community. I grew up in a time when you had gangs, you had were crack kind of came on the scene in the late 80s, early 90s. Sure. And so I knew I wanted to talk and again, use my gifts of studying and research and how I can make an impact on my community. So I went back and got a master's in sociology, emphasis in criminology and social inequality, and continued with my PhD in sociology, emphasis in criminology and social inequality from Oklahoma State University.
0: That's fantastic.
1: And from that time of service, that time, when I say service, of my education, I was serving in the community, working at local nonprofits, but they had a regional impact, local think tanks where we were talking about how to solve those complex issues related to gaps, wealth inequality, looking at educational attainment gaps, looking at health gaps within our community.
0: Sure.
1: And so, having done all of that, have worked in higher ed for many years, over 30 years. And so taking those sum total of those experiences, along with being a wife and a mother of a 28-year-old special education teacher, my husband's in education. And so service is in my DNA, if you will. And so I took all of those passions in alignment of being able to serve. I recently stepped down as a administrator, as you mentioned earlier. And so I have the capacity and the bandwidth to use my gifts, talents of research, human connection to serve and serve my community. And I would encourage any and everyone to understand the gravity of that. And just really quickly, I'm not sure many of your listeners, you know, you hear the word Black Wall Street across the United States, but this is unfortunately the place where it happened.
0: Yeah.
1: So the 1921 race massacre was a 34 block kind of decimated area. But the one good thing I would say is that resilient spirit still resides in people like myself and others throughout the city, throughout the state, and even on a national platform to want to serve. And so that's kind of why I'm here and why I am joining local politics.
0: All right.
1: I've always served on boards and I've always kind of worked in the NAACP. So that was kind of who I am as a person and my DNA.
0: Sure.
1: And so this is just the optimum time to do so.
0: I love that. And you know, I appreciate it because a lot of our listeners, feel very involved, very connected to their communities around the country. So let's find the origin story for your political career. So what was it that inspired you to get into to local politics? Because the world has been changing quite a bit over the past 10 plus years, right. But especially the past couple of years. So what happened for you that made you want to step out?
1: Well, and to your point, looking at, you know, national policy that impacts what happens at the state level, mm-hmm. which subsequently happens that impacts the municipalities and the person. Mm-hmm. And so when I decided to step out on faith, if you will, and of service, you know, the national platform and the national level of impact, I want to get very granular. And so my path forward to serve was at the municipal level, how you can impact the individuals that I see every day in my neighborhood, at the grocery store, at the local school event. You hear national policy, but it's important to understand how it, and I take it again from my background of service and of education, how all of those things kind of collided. And I would definitely say within the last 6 years, well, more than that, if you think about the 4 years prior to that, sure. the first Trump administration, how all of these policies are now really impacting Black and brown communities. And I think many people don't understand the gravity of how it impacts the seniors in your community or the children. And that's been a passion of mine. When it comes to impacting the next generation, I those are individuals who paved the way for me. Mm-hmm. And I think it's incumbent upon my generation and those coming after to serve and serve the youth that are coming behind us.
0: Okay, fantastic. Here discussing the importance of local politics as well as a primary pathway to community improvement, we have Tulsa City Council District 1 candidate and lifelong Tulsan, Dr. Currency Wilson. So we're speaking about local politics. Mm-hmm. But maybe people don't really know. I mean, people think, you know, president, Congress approves war, you know, the things you learn in civics class, but maybe they don't know what actually happens on the ground level, the granular level, as you mentioned, mm-hmm. with respect mm-hmm. to local politics. So bring folks into that conversation. What can a local elected official actually do to improve their community? And specifically, what changes do you want to bring to District 1 in Tulsa? Mm-hmm.
1: And thank you so much for that question, because oftentimes in my door knocking and conversations with my neighbors, many have said the same question. Mm-hmm. What does a city councilor do?
0: Okay.
1: And when you think about your quality of life as it relates to streets, roads, sewer, utility rates with water. You think about your parks and recreation, how you can impact opportunities for economic development within your community so that individuals can make a livable wage. Mm-hmm. That is what happens at the municipal level.
0: Okay.
1: And so as a city councilor, when you think about when funding comes down to help improve our parks so that children have an opportunity to learn literacy or agriculture or arts, right? Those funding sources come to particular communities that meet a particular threshold. And so it happens at that level that the city councilor helps make recommendations, build conveners of those who are coming into your community for economic development, whether it's a TIF package. And what we mean by that is tax incentives for large corporations coming into your community. So as a city councilor, you help make and craft the agenda for your community. And so that's the reason why it is so significant that many people don't consider in your community. And let me just say this, even though we don't make a specific impact on our educational system, if students can get to school without hurt or harm, get to the parks without hurt or harm, as it relates to streets, sidewalks, that is the most kind of important things that we do. But also, if you're talking about renter evictions,
0: sure.
1: Again, that happens at that level, mm-hmm. or you're thinking about nuisance abatement or code enforcement. Mm-hmm. And so with those things taking place and looking at how funding comes in, it's incumbent, I mean, it is the responsibility of the city councilor to ensure that the residents are being heard, that they're being validated, and they're being seen and represented. District 1 is 35 square miles.
2: Okay.
1: And it is vast. It is predominantly African-American, but we have a large Latino population, a large white population. It's very truly diverse. And I think many people don't really recognize the nuances of serving everyone within your community and making sure, because quality of life is the same. I think everyone wants quality of life.
2: Of course.
1: And that is what the city councilor does, and that is to ensure that you're being responsive. So, for example, some policy things that I want to do. I grew up when there was an opportunity for youth to have youth summer employment. That's gone away. And so we have a high youth unemployment. And with that high youth unemployment, it can also kind of spill over to many other different things. And so having something to do, third spaces. So I'm proposing there's a program where students are learning career, school to career pipelines and opportunities to work in trades, and occupations that don't require AI.
2: Okay.
1: Right now, we do have some other initiatives that are taking place, but individuals need opportunities to be able to make a livable wage and learn a skill that can serve them far, you know, into their adulthood. So there's a program called Learning with the Wrench, and I would encourage anyone on this national platform to go to our website and learn more about it, and maybe see how you can incorporate something like that within your community. And so, as a city councilor, it is important that we understand not only what is taking place in the classroom, but also at home. In our neurodivergent community, I think about our students, it is so paramount that we ensure that we're providing policy to address our students at a local level.
2: I love that.
1: And also looking at our seniors. And this is something that's so important, whether you're talking about a national level.
2: Mm-hmm.
1: I'm launching a Keeping It in the Family housing, a legacy housing program.
2: Okay.
1: And so when you think about that, deed expo transfer. So thinking about, you know, your older relatives, how are they going to keep it in the family? Oftentimes, if you think about people losing their homes after an unfortunate situation where you lose a loved one, and it has to go to probate, as opposed to having that deed transfer process already in place, so you know that wealth generating, having property will stay within your family.
2: Okay.
1: So these are initiatives, and again, I believe in working smarter, not harder. These are initiatives that are taking place over in Denver, San Francisco, not San Francisco, San Antonio. So this is on a national level of ensuring that, again, you keep it in the family. You keep that wealth generation opportunity within your family. So these are two specific kind of initiatives, whether you're talking about with the youth or you're talking about with seniors, as relates to code enforcement. I think about our seniors as they're getting older. I have a mother-in-law, she's 88. If someone isn't able to cut her lawn, they're going to give her a violation. That's $300 that she doesn't have because she's on a fixed income.
2: Sure.
1: So proposing programs where youth, our mentor programs, our youth involved programs could, again, learn that skill, cutting grass for our seniors. So it's twofold. It's teaching our youth a skill and an opportunity to make money, right? But it's also assisting our seniors so they don't get another fee for code enforcement. So these are initiatives that I think a lot of people don't kind of consider.
2: Okay.
1: And I think it is time to get back to the basics so that, again, we can surround our seniors and our youth and, again, make a visible and financial impact on our communities.
2: Okay, let's go with that. I like that.
1: Yeah.
2: So as you were talking, you know, you mentioned a couple of things that stood out to me.
1: Mm-hmm.
2: You know, when youth have something to commit their time to, you didn't go in detail, but the assumption here is, and it's based off of data and kind of what I've seen in terms of programs that have sought to reduce criminal behavior in youth. You know, when younger people have more to do, they end up getting in trouble less, right? So these programs, from what I understand, are programs you can implement on the local level and impact crime rates and impact, you know, all that sort of stuff, right?
1: Totally.
2: Housing.
1: Totally.
2: You mentioned housing and how, you know, parks and, you know, safe streets and that sort of thing. will ensure that what education children can get will be well received, and there's retention in schools, provided that there's a stable residence for mom and dad and the children. And, you know, if the streets are relatively safe, they can get there and get back home with the transportation, that sort of thing. So I love all of that. I think that's fantastic. But let's say, for instance, there's a person listening to us right now, and they're loving what it is that you're doing and talking about, but perhaps they're overwhelmed with the idea of taking on that many tasks. But let's say they want to support you in Tulsa, or they want to support whatever candidate is running for whatever office in their city or their state. What advice would you give to someone who, maybe again, local politics isn't a possibility for them, but they want to be active and they want to support? What would you say to that listener, perhaps, if they're listening to you in your district? How can they support and make the community better?
1: So two things. One, I would say for Tulsa, go to votewilsonfortulsa.org.
2: Okay.
1: And sign up. You can sign up to join, and I call it the C3 movement, because it's community, it's collaboration, it is change. And when I say change, I mean positive change that comes with an element of accountability, not an element of, it comes with accountability. Because the next city official, you want to, again, we all come with these ideas and these initiatives, but we want to make sure that the residents hold you accountable. So if you're wanting to get involved, you would go to votewilsonfortulsa.org. But if you're saying, I don't live in Oklahoma, I don't know about, but I do live in Texas. I do live in let's say, Dallas, for example. How you can get involved with your local elections, you can either serve as a polling person.
2: Sure,
1: because again,
2: okay.
1: I want individuals, whether you're a senior, to serve, because again, when I'm coming in for the first time to cast my ballot, I would love to see someone who looks like me.
2: Okay.
1: And unfortunately, as often as it is, they don't look like me, and they don't always share my same political views, because I've noticed there's been a shift in those who are at your polling stations. That's one. But then two, go door knock for the candidate of your choice.
2: Okay.
1: You can phone bank. And if you want to, you can still phone bank for Dr. Wilson. I would love to have phone bank individuals who want to serve for my campaign if you live in Phoenix or if you live in California. So there's opportunities to get involved. And if you think about the local elections, or you're talking about your school board or municipal or state, there's so many ways you can get involved. Dorothy Hyde had this very important quote, and I feel so inclined to share. And she said, leadership is not a title, it's not a status, but it is a response to need. And so if you see a need, whether you're in education, whether you're in business, whatever industry you're in or occupation, you have a role and responsibility to be responsive to the needs of the people around you.
2: I love that.
1: If you're a custodian, there's a gentleman here in Tulsa, Oklahoma. His name is Mr. Alexander. And I am going to share this when it happens, because this gentleman has been a custodian for many years. When I first started out my career at Rogers State College, I was there and I would see students. I would go visit high school students, and he was there. And Mr. Alexander goes to every city council meeting every Wednesday without fail. He goes, he makes his voice heard, him and his wife. They want to share their concerns for our particular community, for Tulsa, for North Tulsa, and that's where District 1 is. And so there's opportunities to share, even though oftentimes we're like, oh, I don't have the status, I don't have the title. You don't need a title. The only thing you need is the heart to serve. You can serve tutoring, you can serve in an after school program, mentoring, you know, gardening, teaching the next generation how to garden. You are being responsive, and that's what leadership really looks like, being responsive to the needs of the people in your community and beyond.
2: I love that. Here discussing the importance of local politics as well as primary pathways to community improvement, we have Tulsa City Council District 1 candidate and lifelong Tulsan, Dr. Karine C. Wilson. All right. Okay, so next up, obviously voting is how people engage in a democracy? And this is a question I've asked a few times on the show. These days, people that follow the news realize that there is one facet of this country that has whipped up a lot of fear. It has been proven time and again in court that the fear is quite unfounded. But there is fear with respect to the fidelity of the elections in this country. And that facet in particular has done its best to use that fear to introduce intimidation tactics, voter suppression tactics, on and on. You get what I'm saying. Gerrymandering efforts, all these sorts of things. And people that have followed the news closely may feel like democracy has, they've given up on democracy. And they feel like, you know, this facet of the country has stacked now the election cards in their favor. Now, I have some thoughts on this, but I think that I should ask you, what do you say to a person that may have given up on democracy and feels like maybe I don't even need to go out there because there's no point, my vote won't matter? What do you say to that person? How do you get them out to vote for you?
1: So a couple of things. I think about, there's this, a colleague of mine mentioned, feel, felt, found. I feel like my vote don't count. I have found that I vote, it still doesn't matter. But it's so important. And so as I've been on the campaign trail, talking to non-voters, people that don't believe their vote count, or that it's just going to happen by happenstance, or that the powers that be are going to, you know, wield their power and they're going to change the vote, and all of these, you know, speculations and conspiracy theory. Mm-hmm. But I go back. I watch Eyes on the Prize. I don't know. There was a documentary. It was so powerful for me. When I was in the ninth grade, I had a history teacher. Her name was Carol Harris, and I, God rest her soul, she's passed. But she introduced me to Eyes on the Prize, and each year I took her for 4 years. When it didn't matter whatever history it was, she talked about the importance of democracy, civic engagement through utilizing Eyes on the Prize. So I hope that your listeners go back and look at it, because it invigorates me to no end about the power of civic engagement, specifically for those who feel forgotten, abandoned, left out. And so I say, I feel you, I understand. But if we do not exercise our right to vote, we have to, because it's so poignant. Can I give you a quick example?
2: Sure.
1: On the state level, we had a state question on the ballot, minimum wage. In Oklahoma, our minimum wage is $7.25 an hour.
2: Okay.
1: And three cities, Tulsa, Oklahoma City, large urban areas, voted for the raise of minimum wage.
2: Okay.
1: A large portion of individuals who voted it down were in rural areas.
2: Sure.
1: The vote, the ballot, you know, of course, didn't pass.
2: Of course.
1: But the sad thing is, if those who were registered voters would have come out to vote, it would have changed the trajectory of individuals being able to make a livable wage.
2: How about that?
1: And so I say that when I talk to again, my neighbors, and they say, I don't feel like it counts. But then I use examples of where if they would have exercised their right to vote, then it would have changed the trajectory of their financial situation with their educational outcomes. We're ranked 50th. And, you know, in the United States, Oklahoma, we're ranked 50th.
2: Right.
1: We're ranked fourth in women in incarceration. Right. I can go on and on when you think about health disparities and other kind of
2: There's
1: gaps on
2: in
1: educational. I mean, it's asinine to say the least. But to say that you have to exercise. And I, when I, let me say this, I vote in every election. I'm not even going to tell you how old I am, but I was excited when I turned 18 that I could vote. And I just impress upon young people and old that you have a responsibility, and only thing you can do is improve your station. It can improve your situation by letting your voice be heard. So I'm very adamant about voting, young people and old, that you have a responsibility, and only thing you can do is improve your station. It can improve your situation by letting your voice be heard. So I'm very adamant about voting, but I do acknowledge

0: count. If you believe in a candidate or a policy or a direction for your community or for a country at large, I push back at the idea that disconnecting is effective. I push back. I think that that's the point where if you feel the cards are stacked against you and, you know, the Republicans or whoever it is you think, you know, pick a boogeyman here, have stacked the odds in their favor, that's the time when you should show up and get everyone
1: and
0: else to show
1: in.
0: Up. Yeah, and you should pass a measure, or you should vote in a candidate with such overwhelming numbers that it is undeniable. And then on the other side of that, when you are in a position of power, then you can go through and ensure that things are properly framed for, you know, future elections and your posterity. And so this is kind of one of the conversations that I've been having with folks around here. But we are short on time.
1: And I really want to say, let me just really quickly, I know we're short,
0: okay.
1: But it's our responsibility to not only educate, but bring along those individuals. And so that's the reason why, not just as a college professor, as a mentor, I impress upon the young people to serve and to give,
0: yes.
1: and to be engaged. I've had so many who are now saying, I'm going to vote this time. I'm going to vote. So it gives me hope. And again, excitement, because I know they're ready to engage.
0: I love that. Well, I'm sure there's going to be a lot more people that are excited to engage, and they might want to hear words of encouragement or just keep tabs on you as you continue to change the world. So do us a favor. Let the people know how they can keep up with you, maybe support your campaign, websites, social media, everything you got.
1: Yes. Join the C3 movement. When I say C3, you're supposed to say C3.
0: C3.
1: But it is community, collaboration, and change. Go to VoteWilsonForTulsa.org. VoteWilsonForTulsa.org. I am Dr. Corinne C. Wilson, and thank you so much for this opportunity to kind of share not only my platform, but my commitment to civic engagement and working for the next generation.
0: I love that. I love that. Dr. Corinne C. Wilson, once again, an educator, advocate, and proven leader committed to building a stronger, safer, and more prosperous city. Thank you so much for your time.
1: Thank you so much.
0: Stick around. We're coming back with Senator Mark Kelly right after this. All right. Welcome back to Civic Cypher. I'm your host, Ramses Ja. And now the moment we've been waiting for. Senator Mark Kelly is an American politician and a retired astronaut and naval officer. He is the senior United States Senator from Arizona, a seat he has held since 2020. He is a member of the Democratic Party. Senator Kelly recently introduced a two-bill package, the Educators for America Act and the Building Community in America Act, to expand pathways for Americans to serve as teachers, mentors, and volunteers. The bills bolster paid teaching opportunities and national service programs to boost recruitment with a focus on increasing the number of men participating. The legislation addresses teacher shortages, declining community engagement, and increasing concerns about loneliness and disconnection among young people. All right, Senator Mark Kelly, welcome to the show. How are you doing today?
2: I'm doing well. How are you?
0: I'm fantastic, my friend. Big fan of yours. Obviously, being from Arizona, we get a chance to see you here and there doing your thing, and it's a joy to have you on the show today. So let's talk about, you know, what you're up to. So honestly, you know, legislation is often crafted with the purpose of addressing a problem in society. And we talked about it just a bit, but, you know, for our listeners, can you explain perhaps in more detail the problem that these specific pieces of legislation are set to address?
2: Well, Ramsey, right before I do that, let me just say thank you for having me on.
0: Sure.
2: Been wanting to come on your show for a while. And, you know, I'm kind of still, I feel like I'm new to this. When you introduced me and said politician, I like shiver a little bit. I'm like,
0: sure, sure.
2: Because it used to say, if you like Google my name, it would say astronaut or naval aviator.
0: Right.
2: And now it says politician.
0: Right.
2: So I don't feel like a politician. But I am trying to solve, you know, some of these problems because that's the job.
0: Right.
2: And one of the problems we're trying to address is the lack of male mentors and teachers

0: in society right now. When I was in elementary school, I had a male teacher in the fifth and sixth grade and a really good science teacher in the seventh grade that the guy really looked up to. He was kind of tough and mean, but I think for the young boys, they saw him as like a strong male role model. The numbers have gone down dramatically. It was decades ago, it was about 35% of teachers were men. Today, that number is 23%. In some places, it's even lower than that. And it's the same for mentors. Programs like AmeriCorps and the Boys and Girls Club do not have enough men mentoring men. The list is really long for young men and boys that are looking for mentors. So we're trying to solve those two problems. So in one case, you know, what we're doing is paid training for teachers who are men. And in the other, it prioritizes, you know, searching for, you know, male mentors to get them into programs like AmeriCorps, as an example.
1: Sure. So talk to us a bit about what the effect of this would be. Like, help us envision a society in terms of the health of the society where there are more men participating in these roles in the lives of young people.
0: Let me give you an example I heard from Scott Galloway, who speaks about this issue a lot in public on his podcast. You know, one example is if the male figure in a young man's life disappears, leaves the scene, that person is more likely to become incarcerated than they are to graduate from college. Mm. You know, as a very simple, you know, way to understand, you know, what it means to, and I'm not saying college is like, you know, this magic, like measure of success, but just in comparison, that the loss of the male figure, a role model, teacher, parent, you know, has a dramatic and negative effect on young men. And it's at a time when, you know, young men are really struggling, spend much more time on their phone. They often don't think they have opportunity. They don't have opportunities for relationships like they used to. Sure. Because of social media. You know, social media has changed that landscape. They often aren't competitive with women. And I want women to be successful, right?
1: Of course.
0: I've got two daughters. I'm about to have my second granddaughter. It's incredibly important to me. But young people now are really struggling.
1: Do you look at perhaps systemic issues around here? We have conversations about the Black family. This is something that, you know, is often held up to Black people to say, hey, if you were to fix, you know, the structure in the home, then, you know, it would shape outcomes. And what we've seen in the data is that actually Black men are very involved in home life. And even Black men that don't live in the home with their children outperform other men of other races. However, there are some systemic issues that have been at play, at least in the Black community specifically, that have seen Black men taken out of the home. These could be the carceral system. This could be obviously the rates of violence in impoverished communities, et cetera. In addition to, you know, some of the more modern things that you've discussed, you know, social media, and just kind of an evolving of the culture. Do you see any systemic issues that have been at play here that have kind of caused this dynamic to shift in terms of the numbers of male role models and teachers that are present in young people's lives?
0: Well, I think it is systemic. I mean, it's across the nation and across the board. It's just been a slow bleed of loss of male role models teachers. We've seen it over decades, and it took a while to see what the impact was. And the impact isn't great. Young men need to have men in their lives. And I'm even trying to do a better job at this is, you know, try to, you know, in the limited time that I have to be able to, be a mentor, to somebody who needs that is a thing I think we can all do. I think all successful, young or successful men should be looking for opportunities to help young men. But this didn't happen overnight.
1: Right.
0: It's not going to be fixed overnight. There's some things we can do to address it. My goal is to get this legislation passed. So this will have a positive impact on people's lives.
1: Here's hoping. I want to take a moment. The president of the Black Information Network is quite instrumental in, helping the Boys and Girls Club of America. And he's a big supporter of many of their initiatives. And, I'm hearing a lot of what you're saying today is a lot of what I've heard him say in terms of like the necessity of men in the lives of young males. I want to flip this on its head, though, because obviously we have a diverse audience here. And as near as makes no difference, half of them are going to be women. So talk to us a bit about what women's roles might be in this moment, and or maybe how women can support perhaps the men or the young people, given this new information and the disparities in the amount, the access, I should say, that young people have toward male mentors.
0: When you think about the school environment, mm-hmm. young men are often interacting with a lot more women who are teachers.
1: Okay, sure.
0: And guidance counselors. In some situations, social workers are often, women. And, I think it's important for those, women to identify, the young men who could really use some mentorship and
1: okay.
0: some guidance.
1: Okay, I'd go with that, yeah.
0: Facilitate that. And the Boys and Girls Clubs, as you mentioned, are really a critical piece of this. I just had, a couple of weeks ago, I had a bunch of Boys and Girls Clubs kids in here. I mean, they were like middle school age, maybe ninth grade, 10th grade, possibly. But boy, they spoke so well about what those clubs meant in their lives, mm-hmm. how important it was, and how just such a positive thing that they got to participate in. We need more of that. I tell you, I don't know what the percentage of kids across the country have an opportunity to go to a Boys and Girls Club, but I imagine it's very, very low.
1: Yeah.
0: So investing in those programs are important to the success of this country. And, that's what I think we're all getting at here is we want young people to be able to grow up and be successful and contribute in society, have a job, a career, be productive, be able to have a family, have an economic situation where they can raise a family.
1: Sure.
0: I got to say, without, getting too political about it, but, this administration has really worked against hardworking people across the country by prioritizing the needs of billionaires and multimillionaires with tax policy that helps them buy their next private jet where they can depreciate it over a year, gives them a big, tax cut so they can, put another zero at the end of their bank balance. That doesn't strengthen this nation in any way. It actually is the opposite. But, this all starts with young people. I think the best money we spend as a nation, after spending 25 years in the United States Navy, I worked at, NASA for 15 years. The best money we spend in this country is spending it on education. Yeah. I mean, that's my view. Because you get it back with the future success of young people.
1: So let's stick with education for a second, because as you mentioned, we're under an administration that has, in our opinion, has been, if I put it mildly problematic in the minds and the hearts of a lot of people, particularly historically disenfranchised.
0: I am with you.
1: So talk to us a bit about, I guess, more generally speaking, how do you see the roles of teachers evolving now that the Department of Education has been moving toward, I know it takes an act of Congress in order to completely shut it down, but they're moving toward closure.
0: Taking things out of the Department of Education. They're trying to dismantle it piece by piece.
1: Exactly.
0: And the Department of Education also supports a lot of programs for kids that have disabilities. Mm-hmm. Those programs could go away. Hey, I think there's a movement here where certain folks in leadership positions, politicians, don't believe that there should be a good public education available for every kid anymore. And that is horrible. The strength of our nation comes from the strength of a good public education. I went to public schools. And in Arizona, by the way, this whole voucher scheme that they got going on, most of those people that get those vouchers
1: are wealthy people.
0: Are very wealthy, and we're sending their kids to private school anyway.
1: Exactly.
0: Now they get it subsidized. And where does that money come from? Well, it comes out of the general fund, but it basically comes out of public schools.
1: Exactly.
0: Well, there's less resources to fund the public schools. So again, they're taking money away from people that don't have a lot, that are going to send their kids to public schools, and they're going to use those resources to educate wealthier kids in private schools where their parents were already paying for the private school.
1: Sure.
0: That's not fair. And now there's a federal government program to try to fund more money into these voucher programs that could cost all of us tens of billions of dollars every single year, a federal program where you can donate, you can put some of your tax dollars, you get a one-for-one tax credit if you're willing to contribute some of your tax money, but it's fully refundable. So you get it back, which continues to undermine our public education system. And, who benefits most from the public education system? It's the middle class kids. Yes, or the American working class people. They don't have the opportunity to go to some fancy private school.
1: Right.
0: So my hope here is we win in Arizona, that Democrats win back the House and the Senate. And with this governor, you're going to see a big change in that voucher program.
1: Okay. So let's talk about that. What is the likelihood of these specific pieces of legislation passing? And what can everyday, so it's a two-part, what can everyday people do to support this legislation?
0: Well, I'll get to that. The second part first here, to support it, make phone calls, write letters to other members of Congress, to senators, obviously not my office because it's my legislation.
1: Yeah.
0: The likelihood of it passing, hey, I'm motivated to get this passed because this is important and it will change.
1: That's where it starts.
0: This is the United States Senate we're talking about. Mm-hmm. If NASA had the rules of the Senate, the rocket ship would never leave the launch pad. So, I try to live in the reality of the situation we're in. It is hard to get legislation passed. Mm-hmm. I've been very successful at it. It takes time, energy, a lot of hard work, not only by me, but my staff and other senators that will get on board. You do not, draft a piece of legislation, send it over to the floor and get a vote on it. Does not work like that. It takes time. You got to build support from outside of Washington, D.C. I've got to get organizations like, the Teachers Union is a good example behind it, and other, other organizations to support it, to start talking about it. And then eventually there'll be a path to getting a vote. And then you got to get it passed in the House of Representatives. And then if there's any differences, you got to resolve them. Eventually it goes to the president for signature.
1: Yeah. So, well, we kind of had an idea, but didn't know if any of these conversations had started. But obviously, this feels like something that everybody can get on board with. And, you know, I appreciate you letting folks know, you know, some steps that they can take to help this legislation along its way, because that, you know, just bolsters, you know, the momentum behind it, you know. And so we appreciate that. Another thing that I wanted to just touch on briefly, because a lot of people are concerned, you know, in this moment, and you sitting where you sit and able to see, again, a United States senator, so not just from Arizona, but I think that this problem is quite pronounced in Arizona. You know, you might be able to offer some insight, and these are certainly conversations we've had on this show. Talk to us about the pros and the cons of the data centers. I know that in Arizona, you know, there's been conversations about the economics involved, of course, but obviously when it comes to like water and energy costs and things like that, in a place like Arizona, it's considerable. So, you know, just talk us through what people should know, what people should be concerned about, you know, what people should look forward to, that sort of thing, in your estimation.
0: Well, Ramsey, this is good timing because I also have legislation next week I'm introducing to try to, you know, deal with this data center. And I think it's fair to say a problem.
1: Okay.
0: Across the country.
1: Yeah.
0: Challenges that communities are facing when these big tech companies come in and they want to build all this infrastructure. Mm-hmm. And in this case, we're talking about these data centers. I was on the phone with Mayor Gallego about this just yesterday. Talking about one that's already been built, that's basically in downtown Phoenix. Hmm. That wasn't the primary purpose of the conversation, but it was that specific data center. But I was talking about my legislation here, which is intended to make the community and the people that live in the community, you know, the focus here and get a say in how these things, these projects are going to move forward. There are some incentives for the community if this is something they collectively decide they want to do. And there's also a smooth path for the developer to kind of leave and figure out, okay, I need to go somewhere else.
1: Okay.
0: Because this is not something that the people that live in this place want.
1: Sure.
0: People that live in these communities shouldn't have this imposed on them without getting a say in it.
1: Fair.
0: They
1: That's
0: do
1: more than
0: a
1: fair.
0: Lot of resources. You know, there's the electricity use to run these, to run the computers, the GPUs can be substantial. Water usage as well, depending on how you're going to do the cooling of these data centers, is substantial. The size itself, the noise, there are all kinds of issues. Data centers should be put in places that, A, either the community is okay with it, because in some cases, there are places where they do want the construction jobs and the jobs in maintaining these centers. Right. But there are a lot of places that they are not welcome, and it shouldn't be imposed on them. So we need to figure out better ways to do this. My legislation is, I think, a good step in the right direction to try to fix a lot of these issues.
1: Right. Well, before we let you go, another thing that I think is on the minds and in the hearts of a lot of people is, you know, obviously midterms coming up. And there have been many things that have taken place over the past couple of years that would limit or weaken the power of people's votes. These people often, they don't look like you. These people are often women. They are brown and black people. They are, you know, on and on. You get the gist of it. And yet and still, these people are looking at this administration and viewing midterms as their next or their last real chance at pushing back against what, you know, by design is a push toward maintaining conservative power into perpetuity. To those people, what do you say as they head into midterms? What should they do? What should they know? What should they be prepared for? And how will they remain encouraged?
0: Well, I think you're talking about the people, because you said keeping conservative people in power. And there is a movement by this administration to do that. That's the SAVE Act. They want to make it harder for people to vote.
1: Correct.
0: And, you know, in our state, in Arizona, we've got a lot of people that live in rural areas, so it would become much more difficult to vote. They're trying to take away your power, you know. And, you know, this administration, more so than any other administration, wants to wield that power against the American people. They weaponized the Department of Justice. This president is gone to Fulton County, Georgia, and collected the ballots from the 2020 election because he can't accept lost. And he's trying to rig the system so it becomes more likely that the people that support him get elected in the midterms in the House and the Senate.
1: Right.
0: And if we don't stand up to this and don't fight back against it, makes it easier for them to win. And you say, you know, our next opportunity, yes, the next opportunity is here in November. Could it also be the last opportunity to take back some of our power, get some of the levers of government to hold this administration in check? I think that's actually a possibility. I am really worried about the 2026 election here and 2028 as well, when the White House, the presidency, is also on the ballot. So what should people do? They got to get involved. They got to get involved in issues they care about, candidates that they want to support. I'll tell you what, volunteering for a candidate and knocking on doors, making calls is really important. In close races, that is the difference between winning and losing. Mm-hmm. And Ramsey, this is not rocket science. It just isn't. It's just like which side is more motivated to win at any given moment. But when the system is about to be rigged against a certain group of people, you can't sit on the sidelines and you can't wait. We're facing a situation where this president might send federal agents, you know, ICE or Border Patrol, to man polling stations to try to intimidate people from showing up and participating in our democracy. He's trying to take away vote by mail. And in Arizona, 80% of voters vote by mail.
1: Right.
0: I vote by mail. My wife Gabby votes by mail. You vote by mail. I mean, Democrats and Republicans both vote by mail. He's trying to take that away because he realizes that if you remove that, it gets really hard for certain people to vote.
1: Yeah. Yeah. I think that your point is well made. And I think that we've seen, certainly with a lot of there's a newer, more progressive facet of the Democratic Party that has emerged in recent years. You know, I think it was kind of inspired by Bernie Sanders, but we've seen folks like Zohran Mamdani bring it into the mainstream. And the excitement and enthusiasm is one considerable element when examining these democratic socialists. But I think that their willingness to organize and their willingness to knock doors, as you mentioned, and get behind their candidate shows how these people can be competitive and win. I believe that there have been a number of there was a Democratic sweep in Chandler, Arizona, I read about recently. I know that there have been Democratic Socialist victories in Tempe. And there have been other, you know, people that were really surprising, at least in the state of Arizona, but obviously nationally as well, because we've, you know, paid attention to these. I'm just, you know, these are folks you might be a little bit more familiar with in Arizona. However, your point, again, is well made, because, again, folks needing to get behind candidates that they believe in, knock doors, have conversations, challenging conversations. This is something that I believe in, and to hear that, you know, you're encouraging our listeners to do the same. I think that gives us our best chance at really, as you mentioned, pulling back some of the levers of government, getting some control over what many people consider to be, call it a sinking ship, just to use a metaphor. So I do appreciate that. And I appreciate this legislation. I appreciate the work that you've done. It's a joy to see you out with your wife. You know, we were able, my co-host and I were able to see you a number of times. We actually met before. You might not remember because there was a long line of us. But, when Kamala was running and, you know, we'd see you from time to time at some of the rallies, the most I can say is you seem to be a decent man. You seem to be a family person. You certainly do love your wife. These are all things that, you know, we've been able to bear witness to ourselves. And I think the work that you're doing is just great. You know, keep fighting the good fight. It's people like you that help us believe that, change is possible, because you're in rooms we can't get into. And we do our best to share your stories on this platform, at least. And so just know that it all counts for something. And always feel like you're welcome to come back on the show. Again, it's just a joy to have you.
0: I'll come back anytime.
1: I appreciate you. Once again, Senator Mark Kelly, an American politician, a retired astronaut and naval officer, the senior United States Senator from Arizona, and our new friend. And we've just spent the past segment talking about his two bill package, the Educators for America Act and the Building Community in America Act. Before we let you go, let everyone know your social media, websites, anything that they might need to plug in with you, and keep tabs on what you got going on.
0: Well, the website's markkelly.com, and social media, I think it's often like Captain Mark Kelly or
1: that sounds right.
0: Senator Mark Kelly, you find it somewhere there.
1: All right.
0: I've got it.
1: Well, thank you so much for your time once again.
0: Appreciate it.
1: Yes, sir.
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Democrat put us on our feet. The crazy women, they vote them out. Democrats put us on our feet. The crazy women, they vote them out. But I don't think they make the same mistake. They won't make the same mistake no more. They told him, I'll send your sons home. They did just that. They sent them home to stay without a job. Out of class. They won't make that same mistake no more. Democrats put us on our feet. They crazy women, they vote them out. I ain't going down, I ain't going down. No, I ain't. I ain't going down to that welfare store. It won't be long for the Democrats to be back in again. I know the girls, I know the girls, I know the girls. You girls ain't gonna make that same mistake again no more. I know you ain't. Men vote them in, and the women vote them out.

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It won't be long for election time. 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I know I'll get shoes, I'll get clothes. 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

0: Hello, this is Tim Taylor. 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Thank you very much.
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4: 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I am, as always, your humble selector, Dr. Oxlottle, and nobody try to kiss me, because I've got the con crud, probably new mutant strain of COVID, and I threw my back out, but none of this will stop me from bringing you another installment of our lovely little show, till the germ mutates so as to transmit itself over the airwaves. Because tonight, I bring rare good tidings. For while the gods must surely be crazier than ever, they saw fit to rain down sweet cargo in the form of new mutant world music, most of which will comprise the following mix. Starting with one of our all-time favorites, Venezuelan-born Arca, off their new album, XXXXX, for a quintuple dose of their pimping. Here's Willow on KNSJ Bionic Exotica.
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Welcome back, radio refugees, from the first course of an ungodly bounty of new musical cargo. Here on KNSJ's Bionic Exotica, we just survived the Serpent House from microtonal post-apocalyptic Texan Bedouin trio Achamel from their latest LP, Spiritually Unemployed. Before that, we got Dropped from the Sky by Amon Tobin from his Esam Live LP, circa 2012. Before that, Lucene, Bird's Eye, a nice soothing liminal Philip Glass style palate cleanser after the spicy spiky afro funk of London-based Ibibio Sound Machine with their B-side of their new single Return to Sender. Before that, Over Mono with their new full-length Pure Devotion, we heard Slow Motion. And before that, Everything Old is New Again, Darren Emerson with a new almost Carl Hyde-free reinterpretation of Dark and Long. And Arca started us off with Willow, off their new LP XXXXX. And we aim to continue as we began here on the Nameless Atoll. But I would be remiss if I didn't remind you that KNSJ is an all-volunteer, community-driven, listener-supported, nudge-nudge-wink-wink operation that receives no federal assistance, but thrives on a generous grant from the Redoubtable Prebys Foundation and listeners like you. You can be a philanthropist too. It's only a click away on that emergency donate button. We are inches away from getting back on the FM airwaves, and your support is always appreciated and necessary. We never forget who we're doing it for, because we are your neighbors. And speaking of doing it, here comes another scintillating block of almost all new music. Right after this timeless classic from the legendary Moondog, here's Henrik Schwartz's remix of Bird's Lament on Bionic Exotica KNSJ.

greatest champion in 3030, but now it's 4010. From the ashes, I arise. The new style was Deltron Osiris. If you can buy this, let's go along and see how we go so far. The road is gone. Osiris, I'm here in the afterlife. In the future, where brothers will have to fight.

I'm here in the afterlife. In the future, a brother will have to fight. Kaboom! Yes, that must spell doom. You wish to defeat me? Me with your feeble mind? See, you are fucking with me, Deltron Osiris. Fam, put me on, we gon' live long. That's what it is. Now, next meeting is underground in the West Matrix, underneath the Statue of Liberty's remains. Now, I'ma scramble the frequency being transmitted over the pirate communications matrix, because there was word that the rebel trolls from the new sector have secured nodes within the matrix.

Oh my gosh. Jamie XX getting the last word in on this Bionic Exotica Cargo Cornucopia with Gosh here on KNSJ. Before that, you heard the Budos Band off their LP7 with the Lair of 1,000 Serpents. Before that, the psychedelic cumbia kings of Vancouver, British Columbia, Empanadas Illegales, off their newest Laboratorio Tropical, you heard Lagrimas. Pardon my lazy tongue. Before that, hailing from Coos Bay, Oregon, Smokeskin, off their new EP that was Midnight Rodeo. Before that, Los Hermanos Gutierrez with Los Ojos del Condor. Following up on Kraus with Princess from the Moon. Google it. Deltron 3030 from 2013's Event 2. You heard City Rising from the Ashes featuring Mike Patton. Nothing new on the horizon for them, but they're touring with the Gorillaz this fall and a 25th anniversary solo tour after that. Get back in the studio, Automator, and keep Dell away from the air conditioning. Before that, from the brand new and already crucial Cosmic Balearic Beats Volume 3, curated by Antenna, we heard Entibent. N-T-E-B-I-N-T. Totally a word if you're scrabbling, with Colors. And Moondog started us off with Bird's Lament, remixed by Henrik Schwartz, and that finishes off this episode of Bionic Exotica. You can catch us here this time and place next week. In the meantime, stick around for the Stay Positive Dub and Dance Hall Hour. And as always, beware the evil ear, and here it comes, gonna drop a little firecracker to remember us by in the form of the latest from Shy Girl. Here's Elise with a Y. Why not? Vaya con huevos, San Diego. We love you.

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Ah, goodness gracious. Big It Up Culture T, Bobby Crystal. Computer Paul on the rhythm. This is a classic, classic bit. 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Tell a friend to tell a friend. You know, I got a little new setting on my mic here. Let me know how it sounds. Hit your boy on the socials at Marco Reggae. As we move, it's the classic on the rhythm. You already know the one. You're probably singing it in your head. It's one of my favorites, and it goes like this.

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It's one of the absolute sweetest tunes. I love the Stepa style, this particular era of production, and Sanchez's voice. Come on, let's go. 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

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We're going to continue with Fine Style right about now. Big Bad Combination once again. 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

0: Big up the lyrical Don. The one and only Fire King. That's a true story. 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
1: One draw for my brain. Hey man, I rust and we no snot, no cocaine.

the best bands of the year, San Diego Music Awards. Check out their socials. Love this stuff. How's it move? But you know, it's almost a classic by now. Bigging up Frankie Music. Bigging up Coffee the Grammy Kid. You know, I gotta have some Kabaka coming. Congratulations once again, Kabaka Pyramid on the Grammy. Big Bad Tune. Coffee, let's move.

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Another move. Wanna be Golden Man, Christopher Martin. Think of Chill Spot. The song's about that chill spot, that one spot you can't go. It could be several. San Diego's got lots of chill spots. 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

concept. What a lovely thing. 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As we're moving, gonna check in on the margarita rhythm. Big bad tune called Phone Call from the man Andre Shepherd.

0: It's a true story. Love the vibes. Love the message. We got time for a few more right about now. I want to play you one more from Deep Try. This time we're going to take a version excursion on the Take Time rhythm. Let's move. Deep Try.
1: Growth is always a wonderful miracle manifested by time. It is what represents the past and shapes the future.

0: That's a big bad tune, and we endorse the message. Right here on Stay Positive on KNSJ. As we move, it's version upon a version. Think I'll used to hungry. Thank your father for shine little light, cause one of my favorite tunes, Goodness Gracious. Remember hearing this for the first time in a dance in Steer Town in Jamaica. Big up Steer Town. Sheesh.
1: Never used to have money.

0: 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Big enough version.
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1: Version.
0: It's your boy DJ Mark, what's your service? As a move, we're going to check in with Gappy Ranks. One of my favorite artists, favorite lyricists. Picking up Excellent G Productions. Tink called in peace. I mean, I'm Gappy. Weed met me up.

0: Yo, Marco, you don't know, you know, gap wrong, so me has everything turn up, you know. New year, a new swagger, dash with the whole wall, a new bank robber, new British money, and US dollar, ever clean a dirt pan, me shirt color. Marco, your swag don't turn up. I don't miss gap wrong, so me has the bank.
1: Yo, Sniggy.
0: Yeah, swag turn up.

Ah, goodness gracious. Picking up Cappy Ranks, Rush On, each and every single time. That's a big collaboration. How's the movie gonna check in with iOctane? We got time for about one more tune. Big up old KNSJ family.

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Be excellent to everyone else. 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

listening to Sounds From Beyond with me, DJ Peanuts. 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First song you heard tonight was from Leaf with Food Stamps. Up next, we have What You Want to Do from Hot Chocolate. And you just heard Ace Cannon's version of Dizzy. Got plenty more music coming up for you until the 11 o'clock hour, at which point KNSJ has more great programming taking over your airwaves. The full schedule of shows can be found on the website knsj.org. 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KNSJ has a little something for everyone with talk during the day and music all night long. So right now, let's go ahead and get back into it. This is Amp Fiddler, You Played Me, right now on Sounds From Beyond KNSJ 89.1 FM.

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3: 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On the first half of the show, we started things off with Leaf Food Stamps, followed by Hot Chocolate, What You Wanna Do. Then we had Ace Cannon with Dizzy. After that was Amp Fiddler, You Played Me, followed by Odyssey, Sand to the Beach. And closing out the first half of the show was DJ Day, Got to Get It Right. Got plenty more music coming up, like this one right here from Moodorama, I Think It's, playing right now on Sounds from Beyond KNSJ 89.1 FM.

0: Thank you, everyone, for tuning in to another episode of Sounds from Beyond with me, DJ Peanuts. 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Starting off the second half of tonight's show was Mudorama with I Think It's, followed by Freddie Joachim, 24 Hours, 7 Days, featuring Aloe Black. And you just heard Most Def, Def Know That, featuring Talib Kweli. Got a few more tracks coming up until the 11 o'clock hour, at which point KNSJ has got more great programming taking over your airwaves. 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Even the TuneIn app, I definitely appreciate you. So thank you, everyone, for sticking with me through the past hour. 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

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This is two of the cars that are before world to cry to stay.

yes, y'all. You're now rocking with the best Black Thought from the legendary Roots crew in the flesh. I slid up in here with the brothers from the Marley family, Creston. We gon' set for you.

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0: 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Our theme music is Time is Tight by Booker T and the MGs. Good morning to each and every one of you. Diane, Anna, and I are producing the program and very happy to be with you tonight. Tonight's Thursday night and in tonight's program, we will start with a talk by Alan Watts on Trusting Universal Determinism and Letting Go, Part 2. Then Ram Dass on Richard Alpert Becomes Ram Dass, Part 1. Then Tammy Simon with Rob Bell on The Risk of Not Becoming More You. Then Visionary Activist Show with Caroline Casey on Warning and Guiding. Then Max Blumenthal on Israel Lobby Coups the Democrats. Then Chris Hedges on The Complicit Lens, U.S. Media Coverage of Israeli Genocide in Gaza, Palestine. And then The Tom Hartman Show. 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
1: Well, good morning, good evening, and good day. This is Diane, and we're going to have a nice Thursday night with Alan Watts, Ram Dass, and Tammy Simon's Sounds True. And for those of you who might be newer to Alan Watts, just a very short bio that he was born in the United Kingdom in 1915, and in his youth, he discovered a nearby Buddhist lodge and got fully entrenched in Eastern philosophy, came to the United States when he was 23 and pursued Zen training in New York, and then he went to a theological seminary, got a master's degree in theology, and became an Episcopal priest at age 30. And he left the ministry in 1950, moved to California, and he joined the faculty of the American Academy of Asian Studies. And then he started his radio show on KPFA in Berkeley in 1956 called Way Beyond the West. And of course, that's our sibling station. And of course, when we opened our doors here at KPFK in 1959, we ask for those programs to be recorded and sent to us. And hence it all began. He met Dick Price and Michael Murphy, who had left Stanford University, and they had founded the Esalen Institute, which you might have heard of. It's up north. And he taught there from 1962 until his death in 1973. Of course, here at KPFK, we're so fortunate that we hear Alan Watts on Thursday night and also on Sunday mornings. All right, let's continue on reading a short excerpt from In My Own Way, an autobiography by Alan Watts. On holidays from school, I was sitting at the feet of Toby Humphreys, listening greedily to everything he and Puck had to say about Buddhism, theosophy, and life in general, loving especially the occasions when there were no meetings and I could be with them alone or with a few of their fascinating friends, explorers, psychiatrists, doctors, and romantic Russian singers, for whom, for some reason, this is still not quite clear to me, gave me a permanent interest in the world of Russian exiles, in their music, food, drink, religion, and in general lifestyle. I was being enchanted by the music of Tchaikovsky, Rimsky-Korsakov, and Toby and I were such avid fans of the ballet, we had opera cloaks made for ourselves and attended the ballet at Covent Garden with ivory-handled black canes and white gloves. Toby had become my elder brother and was giving me the education I would not be able to find in any university. And of course, when he refers to Toby, that's Christmas Humphreys, and his wife, he calls Puck, is Eileen. Meanwhile, this is when I was about 17, I was still reading Suzuki on Zen and trying to practice some form of Buddhist yoga. I simply couldn't make up my mind which specific method to follow or exactly what state of mind or consciousness was Satori or Samadhi or true enlightenment. Aside from Toby, who wasn't playing the guru role, for we were just fellow seekers, I had no spiritual master. I was a shaman, on my own in a religious jungle. When, at Canterbury, I had become the head boy or captain of my house, I had the privilege of going off by myself to study and meditate in an ancient Elizabethan room, where one could light a fire and stay up until late at night. It was the autumn of 1932, windy, with fallen leaves skittering along roads and fields, and I was trying desperately to work out this problem. What is the experience which these Oriental masters were talking about? The different ideas of it, which I had in mind, seemed to be approaching me like little dogs wanting to be petted, and suddenly I shouted at all of them, "Go away!" I annihilated and bawled out every theory and concept of what should be my properly spiritual state of mind or of what should be meant by me, and instantly my weight vanished. I own nothing. All hang-ups disappeared. I walked on air. Thereupon I composed a haiku. All forgotten and set aside, wind scattering leaves over the fields. And that concludes chapter 3. I go to the Buddha for refuge. All right. We're going to now hear part 2, Trusting Universal Determinism and Letting Go. Here's Alan Watts.
2: So, you know, that in the same way, everybody, in all his behavior, whatever he's doing, whether we call him from a certain point of view sick, or whether we call him healthy, whether we call him good or bad, neurotic, normal, psychotic, sane, all the manifestations are just like the leaves on the trees. And in each being, in a unique way, is, as Christians would say, manifesting the will of God. So, there really, from that point of view, you see, there is nothing to do to attain Buddhahood. Nothing at all. But you see, that's very difficult to understand, because a lot of people, when they hear that there's nothing to do, try to do nothing. And you can't, because you are karma, and karma means action. You can't do nothing. But the thing you're looking for, or think you're looking for, is what you're doing, is what's called you. Only, of course, as we all know, we've got ourselves into the idea that oneself is so difficult to see. Because it's like, as I've often said, trying to bite your own teeth or look into your own eyes, and you can't find it. It's always behind. It's like your head is, from the optical point of view, a blank space. Neither light nor dark. It's right in the middle of everything. And so one of the great tricks of gurus is to set people looking for their heads. There's a famous story of a king in India in ancient times called Yajnadatta. And one morning he woke up and reached out for his mirror and brought it over. No head. He was looking in the wrong side of the mirror. And you know, he was kind of bleary-eyed and had a hangover. So he summoned servants and said, "Ye gods, I've lost my head. Find it." And they said, "But Your Majesty, it's there on your shoulders." He said, "It is not. I can't see it in the mirror. Nobody can show me my head." So they were rushing all over the place looking for the head. Now the trick to that is, of course, that you are perfectly well aware of your head, only not in a form in which you expect to be aware of it. You expect to be aware of your own head in the same way as you're aware of other people's heads. But that wouldn't be true of you, because you've got an inside view on your head. You have an outside view of other people's heads, because, of course, you're taking an inside point of view. But the way in which you are aware of your head is in terms of what you are seeing and hearing. Because all sights and all sounds are what the nerves inside your head are doing. That's how to be aware of one's head. You are aware, therefore, of yourself, the mysterious self that you have, in terms of experience. Because there isn't really any difference. But that always escapes people, you see. So perpetually, so long as you don't understand that, you can be talked into going on to all kinds of weird excursions. And just so long as you believe it, you're a sucker. You're hooked. And it takes a tremendous inner confidence and nerve, finally, to say, "Don't pull that stunt on me anymore. I see through your game." And because gurus are very clever at putting you down, but they're just trying to see how strong you are, testing you out, see if they can hoodwink you. So long as they can, you see, they're going to go on doing it, because they're going to get you to the point where they can't do it to you anymore. Then they're a graduate. And so, one of Rinzai's students, after he saw through it, said, "Well, there wasn't much in Rinzai's Buddhism after all." Of course there wasn't. He said boldly and straight out, "My teaching is just like using an empty fist to deceive a child. You know, when you play games with a child and pretend you've got something here, and the child goes into all kinds of tizzy to get you to open your hand and show what it is, and then there's nothing. Fooled." So you can be fooled, as long as you can be fooled. When you can't be fooled, you don't ask the question anymore, because it's all become clear. It's all become clear that there is no puzzle about this universe. What makes you think there are puzzles about this universe? Very simple reason. You're trying to explain it. And when you explain things, what do you mean by explanation? There are several meanings of explanation. There's really one basic meaning. But first of all, to be able to translate what is happening into terms of words or numbers. In other words, to describe. But a real explanation is not just a description. It's a description which enables us to control what we are describing. But didn't we see in the last session that to control the world is not really what we want to do? So that if all explanations have as their function enabling us to control things, then maybe an explanation isn't what we wanted. And furthermore, you can very simply see that what makes things complicated is explaining them. When somebody explains to you how a flower works, and he's a great botanist, and analyzes all the innards of a flower, and shows the channels, the fibers, the processes of reproduction, and so on that go on in it, everybody stands fascinated. Said, how complicated that is. How clever God must have been to create that flower, to have all that complexity going. It isn't complicated at all. It's only complicated when you start thinking about it. Because the vehicle of words is a very clumsy one. And when you try to talk about the processes of nature, what is complicated is not the processes of nature, but trying to put them into words. That's as complicated as trying to drink up the ocean with a fork. It takes forever. And so this intense complexity that we see in everything is created by our attempt to analyze it all. And so what we do is, you see, when we analyze, we use our eyes and ears as scalpels. And we dissect everything. And we have to put a label on every piece we chop off. And so we scalpelize and we get it right down to atoms. Getting finer and finer, and we suddenly thought, well, we've got to the end of it, because the word atom means what is not cuttable. Atomos. But then we found we could cut the atom. And lo and behold, big fleas had little fleas upon their backs to bite them. And it goes on forever. There is no end to the minuteness which you can unveil through physical investigation. For the simple reason that the investigation itself is what is chopping things into pieces. And the sharper you can sharpen your knife, the finer you can cut it. And the knife of the intellect is very sharp indeed. And the sophisticated instruments that we can now make, there's probably no limit to it. But in a way, all that is vain knowledge. In a way. Because, you see, what it does is it gives you the illusion that you've solved your problems. When you have controlled certain things and you have solved certain problems, practical problems, you say, fine, more of that, please. Let's go on solving problems. And then you do. And you create a world of people, as we are today, far more comfortable than people who lived in the 19th century. Just remember the troubles of going to a dentist when you were children, or some of you when you were children, of medicine, of badly heated homes, of all sorts of things that we don't put up with anymore. But the problem is we keep running into this thing that all constant stimulations of consciousness become unconscious. And when we take it as a matter of course to have certain comforts, then we switch the level on which we worry. When you solve a whole set of problems, people find new ones to worry about. And after a while, you begin to get that haven't we been here before feeling. Aren't we just going round on a cycle and doing the same old thing over and over and over again because we don't realize that we're chasing our own tails? By an eternally recurrent process of not knowing who you are. That is the hide and seek. That is the nature of what the Hindus call the Manvantara and the Pralaya, the period of the Manvantara in which the worlds are manifested, and the period of the Pralaya in which the worlds are withdrawn from manifestation. In and out, in and out. Evermore came out by the same door as in I went. And the thing is, to get to the point where you can see that you are doing that in every moment of your existence, with every tiny little atom of your body, you now, at this minute, you see, are the whole system of inning and outing. In other words, you often think, perhaps, maybe a long, long time ahead, I shall reach the point where I wake up from manifestation and overcome the world illusion and discover that I am the supreme reality behind all this diversification. My friends, there is no diversification. In other words, what you call diversification is your game. In the same way as you chop the thing and then you say it is made of pieces. Because you forget that you cut it. And so when you see the world is complicated and that there are life problems and that you might one day succeed. See, hundreds and hundreds of people are running like mad after something that they call that is success, and they have no idea what it is. So in exactly the same way, the guru is keeping you running and running after spiritual attainment. You don't know what you want. This is where Krishnamurti is so clever. Because he says, if you ask me for enlightenment, how can you ask me for enlightenment? If you don't know what it is, how do you know you want it? Is it any concept you have of it will be simply a way of trying to perpetuate the situation you're already in? If you think you know what you're going out for, all you're doing is you're seeking the past, what you already know, what you've already experienced. Therefore, that's not it, is it? Because you say you're looking for something quite new. But what do you mean new? What's your conception of something new? Well, you figure I can only think about it in terms of something old, something I once had. So he doesn't say anything. He doesn't indicate anything positively. Everybody says, why are you so negative? Why don't you give us something to hang on to? Well, the simple answer is it would be spurious. You don't need anything to hang on to. You're it. You don't need a religion. But then you say, well, what is all this religious stuff about then? Why don't we just forget it and try? By all means, just go away. Don't go to gurus. Don't go to church. Don't enter philosophical discussions. Forget it. But then you'll realize that by having consented to forget it, you're still seeking. What a trap. What can you do? You see, if you stay here and listen to me or to anyone else who comes around here, you're fooling yourself. But if you go away, you're fooling yourself too. Because you still think that's going to improve your situation. It won't. And therefore, when you discover that it doesn't, you think, well, maybe it was a mistake to go away, and you come back to the guru. And he looks at you and says, you are very undisciplined, very inferior student. And you need to apply yourself. Well, as I explained what he's doing. But it comes down, in a way, to a sort of contest with the guru. You see? Well, will you call his bluff? You're afraid to. Because you might discover that if you do call his bluff, he's no better than you are. Well, that's what you're supposed to find out. But without being cynical about it. He's as divine as you are. But you've got to call the bluff. There's going to be a showdown. And it's a double bind. The whole situation's a double bind. Because it doesn't do any good to stay here, and it doesn't do you any good to go away. Either to do something about it or to do nothing about it. Now then, there's something else. When you understand that, and when you realize that there's nothing to realize, because it's all here, then what are you going to do? Well, of course, this is the sense of the Zen poem. Supernatural activity and marvelous power. Drawing water, carrying fuel. No? Do whatever one does as a human being. But there's a little element of Philistinism in that. It's like when a child is pestering father or mother with all sorts of questions. They finally get down to the deepest metaphysical problems. They say, oh, shut up and eat your donut. And I wouldn't say that, you see, at this point. Because life, as one looks at it, you see, is in fact a celebration of itself. When you look out at night at the stars and you really wonder, good God, what is all that about? Well, it's a firework display. And it's celebrating High Holy Day. It's whoopee. And the whole world is whoopee. It's a kind of exuberance. And therefore the proper function of religion is digging this. It's not seeking. It's not seeking anything. But is, in a way, thanksgiving. That's why, of course, the Christians were right in calling the Mass the Eucharist, the thanksgiving. Only they had such a complicated way of thinking about it that nobody could understand it. So there, in religion, all religious exercises, whether they are meditative or whether they are ritualistic, are whoopee. They are not something you do in order to attain anything. They are like art forms, like dancing. They are expressive of attainment, of the attainless attainment. So here's another hang-up for you. When you go to Mr. Suzuki, who runs the Zen Center, he's a good disciple of Dogen, who brought Zen, a certain school of Zen to Japan in the 13th century. Dogen said, you can't sit and meditate unless you're already a Buddha. In which case, why meditate? Well, meditation is just the way a Buddha sits. And he called this sitting just to sit, not to attain enlightenment. Because the minute you do that, you see, you're not meditating. So you only become a good meditator if you're not looking for anything. And therefore, you realize what a great thing it is to be able to sit. And what a great thing it is not to dissect the world with your analytical intellect. To be able to look out at the water or the trees or at the floor and the light on it in front of you without calling it light or floor or trees or thinking that it has parts or thinking that it's complicated. It isn't. So when you can sit without thinking, not with an empty mind, mind you, I'm going back to that point, not with an empty mind, but just a non-analytic mind, a non-probing mind, where you're not creating problems all the time, by trying to control it, by trying to control your mind, by trying to control your experience, what you see and hear, you then just simply discover that there is no way of controlling what you're experiencing, because what you're experiencing is you. And to try and really fundamentally control that, this is going around the circle. So if I would say to you now, what you have to learn is to let it happen, that's wrong too. There's no one to let it happen. If I say to you, accept your experience, be calm and open to things, that again perpetuates the illusion that you're something different from it. And so we go round and round. But if there are some people who want to get together, and like we would get together to play poker, or to have a walk, go fishing, or sail a boat, if there are some people who want to get together to meditate, and to have rituals, and to chant, great. It's an art form. And you can only use it and make it a good art form if you're not using it to get something. And this is what really is the bane of temples all over the world. You go into Buddhist temples where they theoretically don't believe in any god. But there are the people praying. And they're all doing it in order that we get a male child next time around, or that the horse recover from a disease, or that mama gets cured of the dropsy. And all these petitions are going on and on and on. People always coming to the temple to ask for something. Lowbrow people for lowbrow things, highbrow people for highbrow things. And there all the vendors sit outside and sell souvenirs and magic and charms, and all the people go in and do this. And all these serious priests sitting there, really having to keep up face and say, yes, sir, we can provide these services. On the other hand, if you go in to one of these temples, along with all the faithful followers, and have a ball, buy a bead, buy a candle, buy a this, buy a that, buy some incense, go in and dig this great thing going on, salute the Buddhas or the Christ or the altars or the crucifixes or what you will, but don't take it seriously. And this is one of the great important transformations of today in our consciousness, is that a great many people are finding out that religion is not supposed to be taken seriously. This is a shocking thing to many people. There used to be an old saying that a religion is dead when the priests laugh across the altars. That's true in one sense. When the priests know that they've got a racket going, and they don't believe one word of it, and they're laughing across the altar because of all these suckers around doing it, then it's true, the religion is dead. But when the priests laugh at the altars, because they're having such fun, because this whole scene is so beautiful, well, it's the difference between some stuffy old Buddhist priest humming a sutra and Allen Ginsberg chanting a sutra. That's a thing to hear. Because the priest is going, you know, they go on for interminably, it's a bore. They're sick of it. But they get paid for it. This is magical. But when Allen Ginsberg chants the sutra, everybody gets in a circle and he gets these little bells and they get going. It's just like a jam session where everybody is absolutely delighted. Well, that's the way to do it. And if you can't do it that way, forget it.
3: In terms of what God is like, by analogy. And this kind of knowledge of God he called kataphatic, from the Greek phimi, to speak or say, kata meaning to say according to, that is to say, to speak by analogy. Where he used, though, entirely negative language about God, this sort of discourse was called apophatic. And the word apo meaning away from, to talk away from, just as a sculptor, when he makes an image, reveals the image by removing stone. And so Dionysius explained that one attains the knowledge of God by discarding concepts, which is exactly what the Hindus mean when they say, of God one can only say neti neti, not this, not this, not any conception. So thus in Hindu philosophy, the highest, which is exactly what the Hindus mean when they say, of God one can only say neti neti, not this, not this, not any conception. So thus in Hindu philosophy, the highest state of consciousness in samadhi is called nirvikalpa samadhi.

You went on to discard perception. You went on to discard any kind of sensory content in awareness until you were, so far as anyone could say, aware of nothing. And they supposed that this kind of catatonic state was mystical consciousness. This is often believed in India. If you go to the Vedanta Society and ask what do you mean by Nirvikalpa Samadhi, they will tell you that the one in that state has no consciousness whatsoever of the sensory world, that he is completely absorbed, as you sometimes see Hindu holy men sitting in a state where they are blind and deaf to everything going on around them. The founder of Chinese Zen, known as Huainan, described people like that as no better than pieces of rock and lumps of wood. He said it's a very serious mistake indeed to confuse sunyata, the Sanskrit word for the great void, which is both the ultimate reality and the consciousness thereof. He said it's a great mistake to confuse it with nothingness. It is rather to be thought of as space, or like space, because space is not empty. It contains the whole universe. And so in the same way, the state of mind of a person who is truly enlightened is not empty. It contains everything. But like space, it is not stained by what it contains. And it's often said in Zen imagery, you can't hammer a nail into space. You can't spit on the sky and soil it. If you try, the spit will just return and hit your own face. So they go on to say, the consciousness in all of us, your basic mind is like space. It is completely pure. But of course, by purity, they don't mean unsexual, which is, of course, what purity generally means in the Western world. Blessed are the pure in heart, for they shall see God. A person who's pure in heart is generally understood as one who never has any naughty thoughts. You know what naughty means? It means vain, negative, empty. A naughty person, therefore, is one who doesn't amount to anything. It's just nothing. That's the real meaning. But this misunderstanding of the nature of contemplation existed not only in India, from which it was transmitted to China, but also in the West. You read many treatises on Western mysticism, and there's still the feeling that getting into a deep, deep trance, sometimes called rapture, again, the word rapture has undergone some transformations. We talk about rapture as people being beside themselves with pleasure. But to be rapt means to be taken away from the body. So also ecstasy, we now interpret as meaning in a state of high pleasure. But it means to be outside yourself, to stand outside yourself. Your soul has left you. It is with God. As Arabs say of all crazy people, be kind to them. They're not here. Their soul is with God. But actually, if it can be true, as Buddhists say, that nirvana and samsara are one, and if it can be true, as Christians say, that the spirit can be made flesh, the word can be made flesh, then obviously the highest form of man is not sitting in a trance like a lump on a log with a perfectly blank mind. Because if that were the highest state of consciousness, it would be an exclusive state of mind, a state of mind that shuts out life

And in that sense, it could not qualify for being what the Hindus call non-dualistic. They always speak of the highest reality as being not one, because one excludes many. Not nothing, because nothing excludes something. Not being, because being excludes non-being, and vice versa. And so they use this word non-dual to mean that which doesn't exclude anything, which, as it were, has no outside. As we say, space has no outside. You can only have outsides inside space. You can't have any outsides outside space. There is no outside space, even though space may be curved and finite. So, yeah, if you want to think, incidentally, of that curved space, go and take a look at a photograph in the Life, a book on mathematics, where there's a picture of a Klein bottle, which is a three-dimensional Möbius strip. A Möbius strip, you know, is a piece of paper that is twisted once and then joined, and it has only one side and only one edge. Now, a Klein bottle is a three-dimensional Möbius strip, and it only has one inside. It has no outside. You can say it has an inside and no outside, or it has an outside and no inside. It's a fabulous little trick. But something like that would be the nature of space, as that which does indeed transcend the opposites. Not quite. No, we'd have to do one extra move on a serpent to make it into a Klein bottle. You'd have to tuck its head through the side of its skin and make the aperture through the mouth continuous with the inside of the serpent towards the tail, you see. That's more or less what a Klein bottle is. So, what I'm getting to, I'm giving you something out of the general history of religions to show that what has been meant by the mystical state, the state of samadhi or awakening in certain traditions, is not this state of trance, but a state of consciousness in which you can perfectly well carry on your daily affairs. And of course, what is meant by a bodhisattva as the ideal type of a Buddhist person is that he is not wrapped, that he is actively engaged in the life of the world, because he has gone beyond the illusion that nirvana is to be found away from everyday life. So what is then the point of meditation? Why meditate? Why do you have to crawl off into a hole, or go to a Zen monastery, or retire and be quiet, when this is only a withdrawal? Is there anything to be said for it? Well, meditation is, in that sense, as a practice, as a discipline, is a very curious problem. Because from one point of view, it's a help, and from another point of view, a hindrance. And I think we have to understand, first of all, that meditation exercises are medicinal rather than dietary. The same could be said of LSD. A medicine, not a diet. Something that is described in Zen as when you want to open a door or summon someone to open the door for you, you pick up a brick and you knock on the door, but you don't carry the brick into the house. When you need a raft for crossing a stream, you cross the stream on the raft, but you leave the raft on the bank at the other side. You don't go carrying it around. But a lot of people, when they get into meditation, or they get into religion, or into any kind of exploration of this sort, turn the door into a revolving door and keep on going round and round and round and never get through. They say, what a gas it is to be in this revolving door. So that's a good definition of a parasite, is the person who goes through a revolving door on someone else's push. So there are all sorts of people in the religious racket who are going through revolving doors.
And they're very bitter about people who walk right through and leave the door behind because they say, well, you haven't paid enough respect. You must really understand religious one-upmanship. It's a tremendously important thing. And don't be caught out by this, because what happens is there's a little game going on, which I'm going to initiate you into. And it's played in Zen, which is, it works like this. If you go to a teacher and ask for spiritual instruction, or even if you come to a seminar like this, you are, by doing that, confusing yourself, because you are looking for what you're asking for outside, as if someone else could give it to you, as if you didn't have it. So the teacher knows that as long as you do that, you haven't understood. But he doesn't just tell you to go away. Oh, he may sometimes. Just say, go away, I'm too busy. And in any case, I can't tell you anything. Well, people won't take that for an answer. They won't take no for an answer. And furthermore, if he just said, go away, they would just find some other teacher who would exploit them and maybe keep them as followers for years and acquire a great deal of money by so doing. But what he does is another thing. He tries to give them the put down, as if to say, you have a great long distance to go yet. Your attainment is not at all perfect. And they're always talking about other sects and other schools and saying, well, they haven't really got the point, you see? So that you keep losing faith in yourself and feeling, my goodness, I haven't yet attained this thing. And that keeps you working. But all the time, you're being talked out. It's like someone who's a pickpocket and he's stolen your own watch and is selling it to you. But just so long as you can be talked out of yourself, you deserve to be.

0: そうですか。
1: Now, you become very aware of this. If you ever do momentarily slip into some sort of mystical experience, you become aware of this tremendous gamesmanship going on. And you see it as sort of continuous with all sorts of cosmic games that are going on, of creatures eating other creatures up, and the creatures that get eaten, of course, transform themselves into the creatures that eat them, and then in turn eat other creatures. And you see the whole hide-and-seek game going on, and then you realize very clearly that the state of development that you are in now is no better, no worse than anybody else's state. Because it's like space again. Which planet is in, or which star is in the best position? Well, it's all equal. They're all in the middle. Any one can be considered as the center one. Any point on a sphere is the center of the surface of the sphere. So, in a way, that in the same way, everybody, in all his behavior, whatever he's doing, whether we call him from a certain point of view sick, or whether we call him healthy, whether we call him good or bad, neurotic, normal, psychotic, sane, all the manifestations are just like the leaves on the trees. And in each being, in a unique way, is, as Christians would say, manifesting the will of God. So, there really, from that point of view, there is nothing to do to attain Buddhahood. Nothing at all. But you see, that's very difficult to understand, because a lot of people, when they hear that there's nothing to do, try to do nothing. And you can't. Because you are karma, and karma means action. You can't do nothing. But the thing you're looking for, or think you're looking for, is what you're doing, is what's called you. Only, of course, as we all know, we've got ourselves into the idea that oneself is so difficult to see. Because it's like, as I've often said, try to bite your own teeth or look into your own eyes, and you can't find it. It's always behind. It's like your head is, from the optical point of view, a blank space. Neither light nor dark. It's right in the middle of everything. And so, one of the great tricks of gurus is to set people looking for their heads. There's a famous story of a king in India in ancient times called Yajnadatta. And one morning he woke up and reached out for his mirror and brought it over. No head. He was looking in the wrong side of the mirror. And, you know, he was kind of bleary-eyed and had a hangover. So he summoned servants and said, "Gods, I've lost my head. Find it." And they said, "But Your Majesty, it's there on your shoulders." He said, "It is not. I can't see it in the mirror. Nobody can show me my head." So they were rushing all over the place looking for the head. Now, the trick to that is, of course, that you are perfectly well aware of your head, only not in a form in which you expect to be aware of it. You expect to be aware of your own head in the same way as you're aware of other people's heads. But that wouldn't be true of you, because you've got an inside view on your head. You have an outside view on about the people's heads, because, of course, you're taking an inside point of view. But the way in which you are aware of your head is in terms of what you are seeing and hearing, because all sights and all sounds are what the nerves inside your head are doing. That's how to be aware of one's head. You are aware, therefore, of yourself, the mysterious self that you have, in terms of experience. Because there isn't really any difference. But that always escapes people, you see. So perpetually, so long as you don't understand that, you can be talked into going on to all kinds of weird excursions. And just so long as you believe it, you're a sucker. You're hooked. And it takes a tremendous inner confidence and nerve finally to say, don't pull that stunt on me anymore. I see through your game. And because gurus are very clever at putting you down, but they're just trying to see how strong you are, testing you out, see if they can hoodwink you. So long as they can, you see, they're going to go on doing it because they're going to get you to the point where they can't do it to you anymore. Then they'll graduate. And so, one of Rinzai's students, after he saw through it, said, well, there wasn't much in Rinzai's Buddhism after all. Of course there wasn't. He said boldly and straight out, my teaching is just like using an empty fist to deceive a child. You know, when you play games with a child and pretend you've got something here, and the child goes into all kinds of tizzy to get you to open your hand and show what it is, and then there's nothing. Fooled. So you can be fooled. As long as you can be fooled. When you can't be fooled, you don't ask the question anymore. Because it's all become clear. Lao Tzu puts it in this way, the great Tao flows everywhere, both to the left and to the right. It loves and nourishes all things, but does not lord it over them. And when merits are accomplished, it lays no claim to them. The more, therefore, you relinquish power, trust others, the more powerful you become, but in such a way that instead of having to lie awake nights controlling everything, you do it beautifully by trusting the job to everyone else. And they carry it on for you. So you can go to sleep at night and trust your nervous system to wake you up in the morning. You can even tell it, I want to wake up at 6 o'clock, and it'll wake you up just like an alarm clock. This seems a sort of paradox to say this, but the principle of unity, of coming to a sense of oneness with the whole of the rest of the universe, is not to try to obtain power over the rest of the universe. That will only disturb it and antagonize it and make it seem less one with you than ever. The way to become one with the universe is to trust it as another, as you would another, and say, let's see what you're going to do. But in doing that, you see, in saying that to everything else that you have been taught to think is not you, you are also saying it to yourself. Because finally, as I pointed out, you do not know where your decisions come from. They pop up like hiccups. And when you make a decision, people have a great deal of anxiety about making decisions. There's this guy who, farmer, who ordered a help man to come in and found he was an extraordinarily efficient worker, because the first day he put him on sawing logs and he sawed more logs than anybody had ever sawed. It was fantastic.
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3: But it was all done in one day. So the next day, put him on to mending fences. And there were all kinds of broken fences around the farm, and in one day, he had the whole thing done. So he thought, what am I going to do, this guy? So he took him down into a basement and said, look, here are all the potatoes that have come in from this harvest. And I want you to sort them into three groups. Those that we sell, those that we use for seeding, and those that we throw away. So he left him at that. At the end of the day, the laborer came back and said, well, that's enough, mister. I quit. Oh, he said, you can't quit. I've never had such an excellent work. I'll raise your salary. I'll do anything to keep you around it. Ah, I said, no. It's all right, mending fences and chopping wood, but this potato business is decision after decision after decision after decision. So when we decide, we're always worrying, did I think this over long enough? Did I take enough data into consideration? And if you think it through, you find you never could take enough data into consideration. The data for a decision in any given situation is infinite. So what you do is, you go through the motions of thinking out what you will do about this. And then when the time comes to act, you make a snap judgment. And pull by her.
4: So
3: I'm speaking a little extremely, making some fun of it, and so on, because after all, We do occasionally get the vague outlines of things and make a right decision on rational grounds. But we fortunately forget the variables that could have interfered with this coming out right. It's amazing how often it works. But worriers are people who think of all the variables beyond their control and what might happen. So then when you make a decision, and it works out all right, I think very little of it has much to do with your conscious intent and control. But somehow or other, you are able to decide and control things more harmoniously if you delegate authority. That's why very great businessmen are those who can delegate authority, trust others to work for them, because those are people developing businesses on the same basic structure that is fundamental to a living organism, delegation of authority. It loves and nourishes all things but does not lord it over them. And you see, then, what is happening is this. The more you let go of it and trust it, as if it were quite other than you, the more you realize the inseparable identity of self and other.
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4: 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That's A-L-A-N-W-A-T-T-S. 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Coming up next, Ram Dass. And we're going to be starting a three-part series called Richard Alpert Becomes Ram Dass. And he's going to be going through his own autobiography, so I'm not going to read from his book for the next few weeks. Here's Ram Dass, Richard Alpert Becomes Ram Dass, part one of three.

wild geese do not intend to cast their reflection, and the water has no mind to receive their image. That was the first message I got from the first fortune cookie I opened when I returned from India. And it seems like a fitting contract for these meetings. And perhaps the full implications of that contract will become clear as the afternoon continues. What I'd like to do is to present a model to you. And the specific model is my own life experience. And that's really all I have to offer to you on my own experience. And I would like to clarify the reason for doing this. It is not my expectation or my hope that any of you necessarily would undergo the particular journey that I am pursuing. I am not proselytizing for Ashtanga yoga. But we in the West are faced with a very interesting predicament through a variety of circumstances, some of which are built into the culture, like changes in communication media and so on. Some of them are the result of the chemicals that have appeared and been widely used, psychedelics. Some of them are personal experiences people have had, which previously they kept hidden, but now they begin to redefine, or they've hidden them under labels the society provided them, which made them seem like psychosis or insanity or something. And they now reconsider them. As a result of all these circumstances, many people in the West, including me, and I assume you, and that must be what's bringing you here, appreciate the possibility of states of consciousness other than our normal waking state of consciousness. Or maybe you're here just because you look at the world in which you're living and you say, well, we obviously can't handle it with what we've got going, so I'll at least look for something else. Even though you may not have the faith and the possibility that there is something else, that you can look anyway. So we're presented with a possibility, and it filters through to us from one source or another, that there is a very ancient tradition of people who have realized other states of consciousness and have sent messages and made maps. But the problem that we have as Westerners is that we can't understand the maps. The maps are there. The secrets are not secrets in the sense of I'm not going to tell you. They're secrets in the sense that we can't hear. Jung, in his writings in the book by Wilhelm called The Secret of the Golden Flower, it's a eulogy, Wilhelm. He commends Wilhelm for having the courage as a Westerner to give up his predispositions of thought, to be able to get into that position from which he could appreciate the Eastern writings from an inside point of view. In other words, give up his identity as a Westerner. The term that you may be familiar with that's required is what's called surrender. And so what we can do for one another as Westerners is collect the data that are available to each of us as we open ourselves to them,
We are all on a journey. We are, just as Hermann Hesse talks about, the fellow travelers on our journey to the East. East not being literal necessarily, but metaphorical. And what we can do is we can help each other along. We can be the satsang, the sangha, the spiritual community, the support for one another, giving each other the confidence to keep pursuing this possibility. And we give each other our own lives to help. And that's what I would like to do today, is to present, as I say, the model, because maybe there'll be some clues in it that will be of some use to you in your own sadhana, in your own spiritual journey. But in doing this, I am going to work on myself throughout this whole afternoon, as I'm always doing, doing my mantra, japa. And therefore, I'm really not speaking, I should tell you. And I hope you aren't listening. Because the place where I am, and I hope you are, is the same place where we together are witnessing one of us speaking and the rest of us listening. But let's not get trapped in our social roles. It's a good exercise. Now, the reason that my life may be useful, although from most other standpoints it seems, even to me, quite trivial, is that I have a, he led three lives. I have three chapters, each of which is led quite naturally into the next, although at the time it didn't seem very natural. The first chapter was that of being a social scientist. The second was that of being a explorer in the psychedelic community. And the third is that of being a student of Ashtanga yoga. And I'm going to take you through my trip to show you why each of those transformations occurred as best as I can. In 1961, in the fall of 61, I was at the height of my academic career. I had obtained my PhD from Stanford in psychology, and through a more charm than scholarship, I will admit, I had obtained a assistant professorship at Harvard, and a number of research grants and a role as a therapist at the health service. And at the time I had research contracts at Yale and Stanford, and I was on leave from Harvard and teaching at the University of California at Berkeley. So I had four major universities cornered. And in the academic ladder, that's climbing pretty fast. I was 28 and I was being groomed for all kinds of things, right? I was definitely on my way up. Now, as a result of working these 70 hours a week, I was amassing a lot of money. And I was using this money to live as a cosmopolite or a bachelor under these circumstances. Mine, I had an apartment filled with antiques and a Mercedes-Benz and a Cessna airplane and a Triumph motorcycle and a MG sports car and a sailboat, and I went to the Caribbean skin diving, and I, you know, that kind of life. And I was an empire builder, very simply. That's the best way I'd label myself. Well, with it all, although it looked awfully good on paper, there was something wrong inside about it. I don't think I'm yet ready to be able to label, because I'm probably not free enough to be able to have objective understanding of it. To be able to label what really didn't feel right, I can give you some clues about what didn't feel right. One of the problems was I was teaching these very hip courses at Harvard. I was teaching Freud and human motivation, personality development, and clinical psychology.
And all of these students would come seeking my wisdom. And the problem was that I knew I didn't know. I mean, I knew everything you had to know in order to be a professor of psychology at Harvard. But when you got down to the nitty-gritty of what had something to do with people's lives, I knew that it all didn't add up right because I had these various roles. I was a researcher studying child development. And so I could see how the variables we were working with didn't quite get to what that kid was all about. Then I was a therapist, and so many hours a week, I had somebody sitting on the other side of the desk, and he was playing patient, I was playing doctor, and I would sit and I'd run through my list of theories as he would run through his list of symptoms, and we'd compare them and match them up, and, you know, it wasn't enough. It didn't quite gel. It was as if psychology had a reason to be as defensive as it was. Because as if behaviorism hadn't quite gotten hold of the critical variables in the human experience. And I looked around, I looked at my colleagues, my psychological and psychiatric colleagues, and they seemed to be really just about as neurotic as anybody else. And they would come and they would be psychologists from 9 to 5, and then they would go home, and they seemed to be roughly as hung up in their marriages. Their children seemed to be as destructive as other people's children. They seemed to show the same personality manifestations. And it seemed a fair question that if all of these theories were so good and these people were the masters of them, why wasn't it reflected in their own human behavior? Now, I had gone through 5 years of psychoanalysis, and most people hide behind that and say, well, it was a didactic analysis. That is, I did it so that I could help others. It's a teaching thing. I didn't do it. I did it because I was neurotic, and I paid because I was sick and I wanted to get well, because I knew that I wasn't making it in the world the right way, even though all the credits were, you know, the byline had all the credits. But at the end of 5 years of psychoanalysis, it was apparent that since I knew a lot about Freud and could keep pointing out to my analysts where he was making misinterpretations on the basis of a 1906 paper or something like that, that my defenses were at least as strong as his tools. That's all that roughly $25,000 demonstrated to me. I hope those of you that are invested in those particular professional roles will appreciate that I'm probably still merely acting out my negative transference. And as far as the other things in my life, if you take the motorcycle, when I first got the motorcycle, I loved to climb hills with a motorcycle and do hill climbing races and things. And go roaring off into the night in the California hills at 95 miles an hour with a girl holding onto the back and the wind blowing and holding on for dear life. And there was a thrill. There was something that was very great. And it would, at the moment, there would be a moment when it would just feel, just that place would feel good inside. But that was about one moment. Then all the rest of the time it was cold. You know, or it was rainy. And so after the newness wore off, the motorcycle sat in the garage and the airplane sat out at the landing strip. You know, because after a while, each of the things, the possibilities of each of those vehicles for giving me that thing I was looking for inside had been explored. And they were very finite, and I had appreciated what their limits were. Now, it was at this time that, just as this, I was settling into working for my tenure. That is, I was told, if you get your publications in order, we're holding a chair for you. Which meant, you know, publish or perish. Get those books out. Look good on paper. And so I was doing just that.
And although it was a little discouraging to see that it, I already saw that this wasn't going to make it in life, and yet this was my commitment for the next 40 years or so. Now, I had a big corner office at Harvard with two secretaries and about 40 research assistants. And as I say, I was an empire builder. And down the hall, in a little closet-like place, there was this other guy who had come back from Italy, who had been riding a bicycle around Italy and had been found by the chairman of the department, who brought him back as the new bright thing for the department. And his name was Timothy Leary. And he was a fun-loving, drinking Irishman. And we were bachelors, and so we started to share evenings together. And he said he was going to Mexico in the summer. And I said that I'd like to come down, too, and that we ought to fly, take a trip across the north of South America in a little plane. And I told him I flew, which wasn't exactly true. I had a student license at the time. And he said, great, then we would meet in Cuernavaca on a certain date, and we would take off from there. So I then secretly went out and got my license. And then nobody would trust me with a plane, so I had to buy one. The bank bought it, actually. And off I went with the license one day old for this hair-raising trip, believe me, quite hair-raising trip over the mountains into central Mexico. Well, when I got there, Tim had just had this experience in which he had taken the sacred mushrooms of Mexico, which he had gotten from a woman called Crazy Juana, a curandero up in the hills, who would put one in your hand and two in her mouth. And I heard many stories about what had happened to him in this experience. There weren't any more of the mushrooms around, and we didn't take the trip across South America. We just hung out down in Tepoztlan and Cuernavaca. And then we flew back to the United States together in the plane, which his son and an iguana. And I went to Berkeley, so I couldn't do anything more. And he went back to Harvard to start exploring these chemicals because he said he had learned more in this one experience than he had in all of his years as a psychologist. So when I came back to Harvard in the spring, I was quite eager to have this experience. And he had gotten hold of the synthetic of these called psilocybin. So on March 6th in 1961, it was the night of the biggest snowstorm of the year, and my parents' home was about two blocks away from Tim's big house. And I went to my parents to visit, and then I trudged through the snow and went over to Tim's house to turn on, which we did in the kitchen with a variety of assorted people in our usual highly controlled manner. And the first part of the experience had that certain unpredictability about it that Tim's son's dog had been out running in the snow and came in, and in our timeless minds, it seemed like it was gasping for breath too long and we thought it was going to die. And it was by then 12 o'clock midnight Saturday night in a raging blizzard, and we imagined ourselves carrying this dog to the veterinarian 4 miles away when we weren't even sure the dog... It wasn't just us. So we called his son down from upstairs to ask him to see how he would act with the dog. And he came down, the dog played with him, so we assumed everything was all right. And then I went off into the other room, and I was sitting in the living room by myself after all of this tragicomic, hallucinatory revelry. I was sitting in the semi-darkness. The light came in from the street. It was snowing, and it was very beautiful. And I was sitting there, and suddenly in the dark across the room, I saw a figure standing there. And as I looked more closely, I realized that the figure was myself. It was dressed in a cap and gown, strangely enough. And what I saw was my professor-ness across the room. It was what you'd call in psychology, what I called at that time, a dissociative experience.
And so I looked at this professor-ness, and I said, well, and it wasn't me any longer. I mean, I was here, and there was it. And I said, well, I guess I don't really need that anymore. And I sat back and relaxed. And the minute I said, I don't need that anymore, the figure changed, and it was somebody else. And I sat forward, and there I was again, except now I was the young cosmopolite. My cosmopoliteness was sitting over there. All right, well, I guess I can do without that. Sat back. And in a sequence went by all of my social roles, loverness, wise man, kind person, all of my roles, and each one, okay, well, too bad about that one, there it goes. And then went by Richard Alpertness. Now, this was another matter, you see. This was who I learned to be way back then, and I wasn't at all sure I was... What happened when you gave that up? And I went through my mind the thought, what have I taken with this drug this madman Leary has given me? See, it's already his fault. And what's clearly going to happen now is that I'm going to be an amnesia case because I'm losing my identity. I won't know who I am. All right, well, I can always get another social identity. I went through this thought process. I'll give up Richard Alpertness. At least I have my body. But as those of you that have experimented in this world know, I had spoken prematurely. Because as I looked down at the couch, nothing below my knees was visible any longer. And as I watched slowly, it all disappeared until it was only the couch on which I was sitting. Now, the kind of panic I experienced at that time has been reported in usually in the tabloids as the dire consequences of irresponsible use of psychedelic chemicals. Because there was nothing in my model of the universe that led me to believe that if I was not in my body, there would be anything left. So as far as I was concerned, I was dying or ceasing to exist. That was it. And I recall the feeling. I recall the adrenaline flowing. I recall the sweat breaking out. I recall wanting to scream out for help. I recall all those feelings. And as the panic was mounting in whatever it is that it was mounting in, since I wasn't seeing anything, obviously, a voice inside of me said very quietly and rather jocularly, it seemed to me, in view of the gravity of the situation. But who's minding the store? And I became aware at that moment that although everything by which I knew myself was gone, still there was something in me that was watching this whole process disappear. There was what I at the time was calling a scanning device or a point of awareness, something in there that had no reference to body, no reference to personality, no reference to any of my social roles. And yet there it was, clear and lucid and watching the whole thing and just, you know, watching it all happen. And the minute I defined it or labeled it or named it, I experienced a tremendous exhilaration, a tremendous feeling of liberation. And I remember jumping up and I ran out of the snow and danced in the snow. And then later I recall going back through the drifts to my parents' home around 5 a.m. and deciding as a young tribal buck that I would shovel the snow in the front. And I was shoveling, and my parents came to the window and opened the window and said, "You damned idiot, come in. You don't shovel snow in the middle of the night." And I looked up, and I heard this voice, which was the kind of voice of external sanction to which I had always responded, since that's how I got to be where I was.
And I listen to the voice inside, and the voice inside says, it's cool if you want to shovel snow. It's all right. Nothing immoral about that. It's all right. And I looked up at them, and I smiled, and I danced a bit of a jig, and I went back to shoveling. And the window closed, and I saw them smiling behind it. Well, now I was presented with a peculiar dilemma. Because the next Monday, when I had to get up and give my lectures in human motivation, the theory of ego psychology, which I was expected to present as a responsible member of the psychological community, I saw was not adequate to the experience that I had had. Because that place that I had gone to, I couldn't find it in the book. I couldn't find it in the book anywhere. Freud's unconscious had too much to do with the uniqueness of the individual and too much to do with personality qualities. Even Jung's collective unconscious wasn't quite the place, as I later explored more carefully. And I couldn't find the words to tell anybody about what had happened. And I hid behind what we all got to use quite frequently. This was an ineffable experience, right? I'd like to tell you about it, but it's ineffable. Sorry. Well, now, what happened from then on? The external story is not particularly interesting, and that's been covered well by the Saturday Evening Post. The internal story is what I want to talk to you about, because from that point on, I changed the whole course of my actions. First, I tried to find ways within the system, within the establishment, within the scientific community, to work with these things, to work with the concepts or the variables that I was arriving at. We started to work with game theory and the game model and tried to conceive of that non-game point, which is not a point of action, from which you observe or you are aware of the roles, rules, rituals, language, and strategy, and so on, that are involved in games. And Tim was applying this in the prisons, and I was applying it in the school systems. And I was teaching in junior high school a HIP counseling course for the Newton, eighth grade kids in the Newton school system, based on game theory, or how to change your own behavior through an analysis of your own social games. Do-it-yourself kit for behavior change. And then, because I realized there was something that was quite nonverbal about it, into the Lexington school system, I had introduced karate. Not as karate, I mean, the parents wouldn't go for that, but the kids subtly knew it was, and we called it on the paper Methods of Eastern Exercise. And I was teaching the kids, or I had the karate instructors teaching the kids how to focus on a point and clear their mind in order to be able to be aware of all the stimuli around them, all of which was helping them become free of their entrapment in moment-to-moment stimuli from the outside. Well, as you all know, it was all too hot to handle, and I got thrown out of Harvard, and we continued our work in a variety of communities in Mexico, the Caribbean, Millbrook, Newton. I went on to California. Now, in the course of the next 6 years, to be quite brief about it, I ingested LSD or mescaline or peyote or aliuqui or DMT or DET or STP or whatever else I can recall at the moment. Whatever was offered to me, I took. Something in excess of probably 300 times. And I still came down. No matter how many times I went up, I always came down. It was as if I would go to the doorway, I would look in, and maybe for a brief moment, I would be able to experience this other kind of consciousness. And I'd always think, well, now I've got it forever. I'll never have to go back to that place. I remember vividly one experience in the meditation room in Newton, where I had
taken a very sizable dose of LSD, and I had was alone, and I had meditated for many hours, fasted and so on, and I went into a state of samadhi for a timeless period. I think it was probably about 2 hours, but I don't know, because it didn't have much. Time is not a variable in that state. And then I remember starting to, and I went into a state of samadhi for a timeless period. I think it was probably about 2 hours, but I don't know, because it didn't have much. Time is not a variable in that state. And then I remember starting to come out of it. And what I saw

arms up to ward it off and saying, no, I don't want to go back into that. And it was as if I realized at that moment I didn't have the key, I didn't have the leverage to be able to avoid going back into that thing. I didn't seem to be able, I didn't know what to do. I didn't know what to recite to keep this demon from, you know, taking me over again. And I felt it rolling over me, and then I was back as in my social identity. Now I tried everything. I got together with four other people, and we locked ourselves in a house for 3 weeks, and we took LSD, 400 micrograms of LSD every 4 hours for 3 weeks. That's like 2,200 micrograms a day. And it was a ball. We had a wonderful time for 3 weeks, I'll tell you. We did all kinds of sculpture with and metal welding and painting, and we had many internal mind trips together. And at the end of the 3 weeks, when we came out of the house, we all came down. Right. Now, it isn't that I wasn't changing all this time. A lot was going on. Each of these, see, I did a lot of what you call program trips. That is, I would work with a chemical to design a plan for an experience in order to confront me with certain stimuli to get me to change my habits of thought about that particular thing. Because I knew that that was what was involved. It was changing one's whole cognitive map, if you will. But there was a very subtle quality, a problem involved in here, and it had been pointed out to me by none other than an Eastern mystic by the name of Meher Baba, who during a period of time I had become very devoted to. And the story of Meher Baba, I can briefly tell my part of it, is this, that I was living with Steve Durkee and his wife and child and Jane Burton and her baby, and we were in a community in California in a big house in Los Altos. Steve is a mystic artist. Steve and Barbara were from the USCO group here in the East with Gerd Stern, and they all were followers of Meher Baba. And we were all living in Los Altos taking LSD together. And Meher Baba sent a message through a boy that went to visit him. He was silent, and he held up his hand and he went, nay. Meaning, stop smoking that horrible stuff. So the message came back, Meher Baba said to stop smoking that horrible stuff. Well, I interpreted that as, well, he's telling this young hippie, whoever he is, that it's not good for him. It has nothing to do with me. And then the next thing I heard was that Meher Baba had sent somebody back to the United States, in fact, this fellow, to tell all of the Baba lovers to stop taking LSD and stop having anything to do with anybody who took LSD. Well, now, this raised a peculiar problem for us in our home because Steve and Barbara were followers of Meher Baba, and I was one of the LSD people, as we were called, and we were going to have to break up the community in order to adhere to his directions. So I wrote Meher Baba a letter. It's a strange thing to write a letter to somebody who says, I am God, I am the avatar, but I took courage in hand. And I wrote and I said, Meher Baba, here is my problem, which you undoubtedly already know, but I'll tell it to you on paper anyway. I read your books and they all speak to me from way inside myself. I know they're all true. It all feels absolutely right. The only reason I know that is because of these drugs. Therefore, how can I, with any integrity, put them down? Since they brought me to you, would you please tell me how to do this? So he wrote back and he said, in effect, for a few serious students like yourself, these chemicals may be slightly helpful. You may take them 3 more times and then you should stop. I thought that was very funny, but the other thing he said was, he said, the problem is that one gets addicted to the experience. Not addicted to the drug, addicted to the experience. What I now would call, you get trapped in your upaya. You get trapped in your method. And the person who says, well, I'll just take it once more to go back to that place, maybe this time I can stay, already knows he's not going to be able to stay this time. And he knows, just like I

0: I knew that somewhere inside of himself is a little voice saying, which is the drug and which is me? Although he's putting down anybody that's saying, man, it's all hallucination. And you ought to settle down and live in reality, because he already knows that it... See, the drugs did the major thing for me is they broke through my limited reality that I had considered absolute reality. Like, this is the way the world is. And it introduced me to relative reality. So I could get outside a particular perspective and see that there were other realities as well. I got into relative values, relative perspective, relative reality. The next step, as I'm going to tell you about in a moment, takes you the next step, which goes behind the relative realities to, again, to an absolute reality, to a capital T truth, which science, of course, says there isn't. And it was true that I was addicted to the experience, because when I would come back into this consciousness, it was as if I just didn't have the effectiveness, the free energy, the powers of consciousness, the understanding of the universe that I had when I was under these chemicals. And therefore, I use these chemicals anytime I would be required to perform at a very high level of consciousness, which made it very difficult to go out on lecture tours and keep from getting busted. Whoever hears this. Okay. 1966, 7, two things happen. One is a mounting degree of despair in me. It's not what you would call drug depression by any means. I realize that these drugs are just what we always thought they were. They are the powerful vehicle that show the possibility, but I realize that we don't know enough to figure out how to use them. And nobody else seems to either. I mean, everybody you talk to, we were talking to the people who supposedly knew. And none of them had a model which would allow us to really stay in these situations. The other thing that happened to me was that I had been invited as one of the initial people before it was released into the market to experiment with this chemical called STP. And the dosage I was given turned out to be about twice as large as is feasible to work with. And it had put me into a strange, timeless glass encased booth for about 3 days, during which I had to deliver a lecture at a university, since I had not expected that the chemical was going to last that long. And I was delivered to this university and onto the lectern and onto the platform. And I took microphone in hand, and this voice spoke through me, and I proceeded to give a lecture. And at the end of the lecture, there was a very curious reaction on the part of the audience, because when the lecture was all over, nobody moved. And I said, well, that's all, everybody. Nothing happened. Nobody moved. And then people came up and they stood around and nobody said anything. They just stood there. I stood there and they stood there. I'm giving you a behaviorist description of it now. And a friend of mine that was there said that the people that had just come out of curiosity, who couldn't appreciate or accept the feelings that I was projecting, had become so uptight and angry that she said it was the first time she ever feared for my physical safety at a lecture, that these people would have physically hurt me if they could have, because I got to something in them so deep. Well, I sensed at that point that whatever else these chemicals were, they had opened something in me that I wasn't the least bit ready to be responsible for, since I didn't think I was a responsible enough being to be in this position of whatever was being called out here. It was like you were handing a jet controls to a child. I mean, you know, it's insane to give me those kind of powers when I was so power hungry, as my previous life had demonstrated. And so I canceled all my lectures at that point, deciding I couldn't really afford to speak anymore since I didn't know what was going on. Now, the final thread bringing you to the third part of the story is that in the early 60s, when we first started to work on this with people like Aldous Huxley and Gerald Hurd and many advisors and wise friends, they had brought to our attention many Eastern books as being relevant, and the Tibetan Book of the Dead, which was a manual used in Tibet to prepare people, read by monks to a person as he was dying to prepare him to die and go through the 49 days before reincarnation through the bardos. That when we looked over that book was almost at times frighteningly parallel to the psychedelic experience. And therefore, Tim conceived of and pretty much did on his own the translation of that, of Evans Wendt's translation of the Tibetan book into a manual for working with the psychedelics. We tried to conceive of the psychedelic experience as a psychological death-rebirth experience, since my own first experience was such a death experience, as I pointed out to you. And following that, we read a number of books which had led us to believe that the information that we needed to know to socialize these chemicals for to be able to work with these higher states of consciousness was known in the East by somebody at some time or other. And so various of us went to India to look, find these guys, you know, go find one of them. And everybody came back with the same report. Well, I guess there aren't any around. They're all gone. And it got frighteningly clear that there might be a possibility that we knew as much as anybody knew that was alive, and we didn't know. Right? And that was a very unpleasant feeling to have, because that made it all a little too irresponsible, whoever was planning it. Well, in beginning of 67, I had used up all my alternatives. I had seen that the LSD, the way I understood it, wasn't going to take me where I wanted to go. There was no sense in continuing just to turn on, because I knew I would go to this wonderful place, and that was a groove, but that wasn't enough. And I didn't know what to do next. And I couldn't really, I read all these books from the East, but they didn't do it for me. They were all that foreigner stuff. I was in the ethnocentric predicament. Well, I finally decided that I would go to India and look for myself. Maybe they'd overlooked a holy man hanging out somewhere. And I had a friend, David Padua, who's a very intellectual, extraordinary fellow, and who has retired at 35 after being very successful in his undertakings. And so he arranged for a Land Rover to be delivered to Tehran, and we started our journey from Tehran, Iran, in search of the Sufis, which were the mystics of Islam. And we searched out Sufis, and all we found was one Sufi about 92 who was blind and was very sweet and gentle and surrounded by very lovely people, but nothing happened. I mean, the way you get to know is somewhere in here. There's nothing they're going to say to you. There's nothing they're going to, they don't have a badge or a credential or anything. It's just you're going to feel that something happened. And then we went on through Afghanistan, which is an extraordinarily beautiful country. And in a haze of extraordinarily fine cherris, hashish, went on through India, went to see the Dalai Lama. Dharamsala had his audience, darshan. Got horses and went up to Amarnath Cave up in Kashmir, a religious pilgrimage of many days with some beautiful girls we'd met, meeting these holy men along the way who we'd exchange a pipe with, you know, enjoy a pipe together, all smiling at one another. But I didn't know. It was a big cave and it was lovely. It was a nice horse ride. but nothing happened inside me. And then we went to Benares, the holy city where the burning ghats are. And that scared me very much because there were all these old people waiting to die. And I took LSD and walked down the streets and was afraid to look any of them in the face because they were all so much there. And I couldn't, I still had traveler's checks. You know, I was holding back. I was playing my game. Well, on we went for 3 months or so, and my despair was increasing. And we got to Kathmandu, Nepal, and we had had a delightful journey. I mean, it was really delightful as journeys go. You know, we had our guide, our friend and companion was Harish Johari, who was a very, very fine Indian sculptor, the son of a yogi, a very gentle, beautiful person who understands Indian music from the most delicate point of view. And he was just a fine person to be with. Well, there we were in Kathmandu, Nepal, and we were then going on to Japan. At the time, we were going to join Alan Watts in Kyoto. And I was really depressed. It might have been all the hashish I had smoked, but I don't think it was just that. What it was in addition was the feeling that I had looked and nothing had happened. I didn't find anything. We were staying at a very fancy hotel owned by the Prince of Nepal, the Sawalti. And one day David and I walked into the square and we were sitting in a restaurant called the Blue Tibetan, which is a hippie hangout, sitting with some beautiful French, young French hippies. Now, I had been going around India giving LSD to holy men. You see, I was hoping to find out what LSD was, or maybe get some clues as to what to do with it by finding, say, an old Theravadan monk or a Kajipa Lama or a Shaivite sadhu. And I would say, I'd explain, you know, through a translator or whatever vehicle we had, and they would, could they try it? Yeah, here it is. And, you know, and some of them, you know, there were some of these holy people who, oh, wow, isn't this a ball? You know, this is just great. And others said it gave me a headache. And others said, well, it's not as good as meditation. And others, they gave as much variability as any Western subject sample would do. And the problem was that all in each of them, I felt ego. In other words, I didn't get a feeling from any of them that they were themselves realized beings. They were all on the journey. They were all looking. They all had their little hand out for the pills so fast that I knew they were still looking, if you know what I mean. So we're sitting in the Blue Tibetan. And in walks this very unusual-looking fellow. He's a Westerner. He's from the United States. Young fellow. Perhaps he's so unusual because he's very tall. He's 6'7". Long beard, long hair, blonde hair. Looks a little like Christ. White cloth, barefoot. Walked in, and very commanding-type person. Young. Walked right over to our table and sat down. And we all continued to talk, and he said a few things. And David and I sensed almost immediately that this fellow was very, you know, he was a Westerner, yes, and all the hippies were dressed in holy robes of one sort or another. So that wasn't unusual. But there was something about this guy that was different from all these others. There was something that felt different.
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0: 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Coming up next, Tammy Simons' Sounds True, Insights at the Edge. For those of you new to Tammy Simon and to Sounds True's programs, she founded it in 1985 with a mission to disseminate spiritual wisdom. And it just started with Tammy and a tape recorder, and it's grown into a multimedia publishing company with 150 employees and a library of more than 6,000 titles featuring some of the leading teachers and visionaries of our time. In the early days, she recorded workshops such as Ram Dass, and then she realized that speakers could talk directly more intimately to listeners, so she shifted away from the workshops. And it's interesting because inside her company, her employees do not identify with working for a spiritual company. Instead, they say they work for a company where they get to be themselves. Tammy sees Sounds True as an inner transformation company. The programs are eclectic, spanning a myriad of spiritual traditions, psychology, wellness, and has a unifying aim. Quote, the flowering of who we are as human beings, both at the individual and social levels.
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0: She says, with every interview, she learns something new. And I always say, I think we do too, Tammy. Are you contributing in some way to uplift the lives of the people around you? What I mean by being a practitioner is saying, this is what I care about, and I'm going to do it every day. And I believe all of us have that capacity. The human species is on the line, and we have to give everything we've got. Unquote. Thanks to Andrea Miller, editor of Lion's Roar magazine, for the article, Tammy Simon, the Spiritual Entrepreneur. And now we're going to hear Tammy Simon's Sounds True Insights at the Edge, Rob Bell, The Risk of Not Becoming More You.

0: Welcome, friends. In this episode of Insights at the Edge, my guest is Rob Bell. Rob Bell is a New York Times bestselling author of 14 books and plays, a former pastor. When I think of Rob, I think of a dynamic creator. He has a podcast called The Robcast, a band called Humans on the Floor. He publishes visionary fiction and more. Rob's most recent nonfiction book is called Everything is Spiritual, Who We Are and What We're Doing Here. Part memoir, part teaching, I would say part gospel. Rob, welcome.
1: It's great to be with you. That's quite an intro.
0: Here we roll. This notion of the mysterious work of becoming more you, this is something I really care a whole heck of a lot about. I care so much about it.
1: Yeah.
0: And one of the things I've inquired in, especially recently in my life, is why do I care so much about this? Is this, like one spiritual teacher once said to me, you know, Tammy, it's all about the Tammy show, isn't it? And I was like, you know, you can go F yourself in a certain kind of way. There's something else going on. There's something else going on deep inside of me. It's not actually, it looks like it's about that, but it's actually about something really different, which is the deepest core of what motivates me. And this is what I wanted to start by talking with you about. This, if you will, it's almost like the inner deepest love motivation that wants us to become and be more expressive of who we are and how you see that.
1: Yeah, because even you and I right now in this interview, the only way for anything essentially meaningful or something of depth to happen between us is for you to be Tammy and for me to be Rob. And like we can smell it when the other person is standing at a distance from their own life, or when we can smell it in others and ourselves when we aren't at some level being true to who we are, even if it's very difficult to give that language. It's like the thing that you're most highly aware of when it's off, but then if we were to ask you to describe it in the most technical, precise language, we end up using words like vibe. Do you know what I mean?
0: Yeah, how, sure, of course.
1: And how, like you said, this, how we find our way is both very granular and practical. Like you're probably going to have to figure out how to pay the rent. There's going to be some basic things. Too much credit card debt is going to load you down. Like there are all these very straightforward. And then there's also the deepest of mysterious, that whole chapter of my life. I don't quite understand what was going on there, but this and that were amazing. And we're moving constantly back and forth between these two. And that is like, it is really, really, it's why being a human being is so interesting at some level.
0: Well, you know, I'm just going to keep going right for the jugular, so to speak. And that's my own jugular, if you will, not necessarily yours, which is I've didn't really feel I was quote unquote positioned to reveal and be more of who I am until I had economic security in my life. And I had a pretty high bar of how I defined economic security. And I'm bringing it up here at the beginning because I noticed part of me feels a little like, I don't know, conflicted about that. Like, it's great for you to talk, Tammy, you know, blah, blah, blah. You now have this sense where your survival concerns aren't running your life anymore. So you can take all kinds of risks, but you were never really willing to do that previously. Not really. So I'm wondering how you address this, because I know this comes up a lot when people have, you know, question and answers with you.
1: But I imagine when you look back on nine Tammys ago, there must have been moments when you stepped into something unknown, terrifying, something that you hadn't done before. You must have, to become this Tammy, have had I don't know how you, some people call it a defining sure, moment.
0: Yeah, but there are degrees of it and everything. Mm-hmm. And there are degrees, but like for then there's like big things that happen that shift it. And, you know, it seemed to me in, you know, watching your life story, there were all kinds of degrees. And then you stepped away from being a pastor. I included it here in your bio. You noticed I said a former pastor on your website. It doesn't even say that. It's like, I was like, what? Oh, that's interesting. On his own Rob Bell website, he doesn't even need to refer to this former thing. But yet I thought it's important. We've got to bring that up. I mean, you've gone through that much, you know, reincarnation.
1: Yeah, you know, I don't resonate with the word career. Like it was a well-planned climb. It felt like I was following something. And I actually remember in my late 20s, when I was a pastor, I remember I'd started a church and I was becoming aware that the job was actually to say, and there was a number of things that were expected of me to say to keep the whole thing running smoothly. And I distinctly remember this feeling like I was following something with my life. And that was actually what I was doing, not trying to run an institution. And that I was going to follow it and it might lead me out of that. It was like I was playing a different game. And that whatever it is I was following and what I was learning and the curiosity that was alive within me sometimes fit within the parameters of the space I went in and sometimes didn't. And so I remember thinking, oh, that's what we're doing here. We're following something that we can both name with great clarity and it's quite mysterious and ambiguous.
0: Yeah. I mean, it's interesting even to talk about that notion of following something because that's part of what I want to talk about.
1: Yeah.
0: It's sort of like,
1: yeah.
0: In me, it's following this, there's like this imperative, if you will.
1: Yeah.
0: And it's some kind of imperative, I mean, this is the way I would say it, to give more
1: yeah.
0: more at a high in a high fidelity way, to somehow contribute more right in the blood and bones of who I am. And, you know, you talked about, you know, there must have been other risks and things like that, but in running sounds true for 40 years. There was a small way, it was small, that I was hiding. I was hiding. And now I'm no longer the CEO. And as you can notice in this dialogue, I've come out of hiding. I've come out of hiding. And, you know, I that's part of my excitement in talking with you and about holding up what you're doing in terms of helping people become, using your language here, the mysterious work of becoming more you, because I think this imperative, this drive, I think it lives in everyone. I think it's a human thing that is pushing us on the inside.
1: Yeah. Yeah. I've been hiding for years. Yeah.
0: Really?
1: Yeah, absolutely.
0: Even with all the, you know, scandals and he's saying this and he's doing that and he's wearing that and who knows what, you know, all the things you're doing.
1: He's wearing that. When you look back, when I look back, even especially the trap of if you have some sort of thing that you're doing in public or if you're known for a thing, it doesn't mean that you aren't just like everybody else. So, hiding behind a microphone and hiding behind, I feel more me now this year than ever. And when I look at pictures of 5 years ago or the last time you and I talked, I can see in my eyes, and people I love have pointed this out to me, look at the level of tension or anxiety or trying to fit yourself into a particular mold or how you'll be perceived. Yeah. Oh, yeah, yeah.
0: So tell me more about the last few years of coming out of hiding.
1: Yeah,
0: what that has been like for you.
1: Well, like I remember on 9/11, I think I was in a shoe store and there was a TV in the corner and there were the images of the towers. And I remember the shock in the air and the disbelief around me. And I distinctly remember thinking, I'll have to say something about this on Sunday. So the job that I took on in my early 20s, this pastor that you refer to, the job is you all have your experience, your human experience, shock, rage, anger, trying to forgive somebody who's wronged you. I'll try and help guide you through it. But ever so subtly, there's a hierarchy in there, and ever so subtly, you're standing at a distance, showing people the patterns, showing people the text, showing people the... And that's a role I took to for a number of reasons, but it also had a shadow to it, is your own... your own vulnerability and humanness. There's a performance to it. There's a performance to it. And
0: yeah,
1: only in the past couple of years have I been able to get to that and how it shaped me, and sort of as we do, you unravel it. So what you said about economics and about having space, it's almost like you get these moments later on when you go back and unravel how you got here. It's almost like you're ready. You're ready to go. You're ready to go into that and understand how that shaped you and how that formed you. So in my experience, I just keep, and I used to think that was nostalgia or being stuck in the past. Like, why am I thinking about that thing that happened when I was 23? Why am I thinking about that thing? Like, why am I stuck back there? But memory can only ever be in the present. So an image arises, an event arises, a series of relationships arise. Who knows why, like you're talking about the past year, who knows why now that arose, but it arose in the present, probably to show us something, probably to liberate us or help us see a pattern or something that we didn't see before. And then you turn into it rather than away from it, especially if it has an element of pain, because we have all these numbing devices. We have all these ways to avoid whatever the pain of it is. But if you turn towards it, yeah, all these new things happen. Mm-hmm. I started joking 3 years ago about entering my civilian phase.
0: Right.
1: Which was
0: there
1: the,
0: we go.
1: I could, because it's like I left that role, but I became aware of how the role might still be between your ears. So like we leave an external form, and then over the years, the form begins to leave us. In all the ways that it shaped us. Yeah.
0: Now you said, you know, I've been hiding a lot in my life. Do you feel like you're hiding now as you and I are having this conversation and in your life as it's currently structured and in the teaching work you're doing?
1: No. No. Like when you asked about hiding, it's like, oh yeah, I've been hiding for years. I would have earlier me would have tried to find some clever way to frame all that. And like, almost like soften the blow of it or something. Like, my friends would call it like a Rob Bell twist on it, where the plane doesn't crash, but it looks like it almost crashed and then it takes off, as opposed to,
0: right.
1: Oh yeah, I know that feeling. I know that feeling. When I remember when I first began to understand in a new way the abyss or the void or the dark night, that feeling of lostness that is a natural wave of the human experience that comes and goes when you almost like you lose your taste buds for life. And I would think, what's wrong with me? I would panic. Like, I don't... These buoyant, hopeful energies aren't available for me today, as opposed to, yeah, this is all part of it. The experience of what are we doing here on a ball of rock hurtling through space? And I was born into a home where there had been great trauma right before I arrived. And it's like I was like born on the stage after the act before me, which was brutal. So the need of the system to be like, everything's fine, right? Everything's fine, right? We're doing great, right? We're fine. I picked that up at an early age. Everything's fine. So what do you do with terror, trauma, anger, the deep existential anxieties of, yeah, some things don't turn out fine. So I was conditioned and learned early how to always put a positive spin on it. And pulling that apart and just letting the experience be whatever it is has been the past 10 years.
0: You mentioned that in this phase of your life, you're citizen Rob Bell. And I'm wondering,
1: civilian
0: Rob Bell, does everyday neighbor civilian Rob Bell does your nervous system feel differently to you? If you were to say, you know, previously there was some kind of, you know, survival tracking that was happening,
1: yeah,
0: and it feels different now or not. I'm curious.
1: It feels night and day. It feels night and day.
0: Oh, really? Okay. Yeah.
1: Yeah. Even, this goes way back. This goes way back to 1995. The first job I ever had, at the end of my sermon, anybody could write down a question on a piece of paper and hand it to the front. And then they would just hand me the stack. And I would read the questions and respond to them. But what do you know when you're 25? So, like, answer man was a central part of the job, about stuff you just don't know anything about. So a well-crafted soundbite answer about the deepest questions of the human experience was just expected, which is also slightly insane. So my nervous system around like an interview was like, you better have short, crisp, clever, informed answers about everything. And I like that alone will cause your nervous system to be like on high alert. And it also ends up being very much a head game. You ask a question, I come up with my 7 paragraphs on that topic, as opposed to listening to what you're actually saying. And yeah, I don't have anything clever to say about that.
0: I like it.
1: I do know what it's like to hide.
0: Yeah.
1: My experiences of the void and the abyss have profoundly shaped me as I've learned to relax into them.
0: When you reference experiences of the abyss,
1: yeah,
0: are you talking about like the everyday 5-minute thing in the afternoon? Are you talking about periods of your life where there have been, you know, I'm flat out for X number of
1: right.
0: days?
1: Right, anything from you're driving along and it's almost like a full-bodied, what is this day? Who am I? All the way to that thing that sets in sometimes for weeks or months. I mean, for some, this can last years. This feeling of like a cloud. Yeah.
0: How in you have you come to see that as part of the as part of your creative process?
1: Perhaps you can relate. I'm a child of a late stage capitalism Protestant work ethic that your worth and value come from what you produce. So there's an engine that's running all the time. And so what I began to notice is if I didn't fight that abyss void feeling and just, well, apparently today and tomorrow, apparently we have nothing to say, or there's nothing to create. And as I began to be more tuned into how creation around me actually works, where a field lies fallow, or in January in lots of climates, everything's frozen. That's that January is so that you can have a July. So, and I noticed, I began to notice I would every summer and then every turning of the year, every 6 months, there was like a, I became tired of listening to myself talk or make things. And if I just trusted it and followed it, then on the other side, all sorts of new ideas and things to make began to emerge. So it was part of learning these rhythms.
0: One of the things I'm really curious about, and I heard you say this in a different interview, was that before Everything is Spiritual came out, about 18 months before the completion of the writing, you had some experience where your head fell into your heart. Something happened that, talk about a defining moment. It sounds like there was some defining moment. And, you know, I'm still wanting my head to fall into my heart. God, would it, could it please just fall in there and stay there? But, you know, but anyway, I'm curious what happened to you.
1: There was like a basement somewhere and maybe some plant medicines and maybe an experience of like, oh, I could see my lineage and this, what do you do with your pain that the body is carrying around? You intellectualize it. What do you think about this? What books have you read? Here are my thoughts on that. So part of it was seeing the lineage I came from that didn't know what to do with its pain. And part of it, and my brother and sister and I laugh about this, like learning that you have a body was like a relatively new thing. I didn't grow up in a tradition that no really knew what to do with a body. So I began to see how I took to early on, I'll study and I'll read and I'll memorize and I'll know stuff. And how I had sort of played that out. And I had started writing plays around that time and novels where it didn't start with an idea, which is a lot of my earlier creations were about an idea that I was trying to explain or give flesh and blood to, or here's an example of it. And then I started writing these stories that were just about these characters. Some of them were on planet Earth, some of them weren't, and there was no point. There was so a spiritual teacher, it's explaining energy. Here's the idea. Here's where it comes from. Here's how you break it down. Here's how you apply it. Here are some texts. Here are some research. Here's that was a gear that I was in for years. And then in a relatively short period of time, I lost interest in that because I kept getting these stories that were so compelling to me and these characters and things that were happening to them. And there was no point. You know, when you see a bad movie and it feels heavy-handed because it's like, ugh, it was so on the nose. It was so like paint by numbers. I like explaining energy, I couldn't find it. And it was super boring and I was not interested. But these stories were like, just like pulled me in. And it's all I wanted to do. And that was some of it. Yeah, that was a huge part of it right around that time.
0: Well, I'm going to ask you a question. You don't have to give me an explainy answer. You can, share a metaphor, tell a story if you want. But as you were talking about your basement experience and the lineage of pain in your family line and how that had created in you this, you know, desire to go up into your head and explain what had happened.
1: Yeah.
0: I thought to myself, I wonder how Rob now feels in relationship to that lineage of pain. And I'll say a little bit more about that.
1: Yeah.
0: That, you know, for me, I feel like for a long time, I carried the pain of my own biological lineage as some kind of way of honoring them and by being identified somewhere. And that as really only recently have I decided, no, you know, I'm not going to carry it. I'm going to bless all that went here to make this me, but continuing to carry it, like, that's not helping anyone. And it's certainly not allowing me to come forward with a lot of new life. So I'm wondering how that goes for you.
1: Yeah, because right around that time, one of my kids said, used the phrase toxic positivity. And he very articulately, I remember he and I talking about, if he's sad, like, Dad, if I'm sad, it's not a, like a, it's not a, I would say like a referendum. It's not a judgment on whether you were a good dad. I'm just sad. And I remember my kids helping me right around that time. It was a very distinct experience of it's okay to be sad. And sadness was actually one of the ways in for me to, this is all part of it. And I don't have to carry around that, and I can just feel it all, which is 100% basic and obvious. But if you're new to it, then it's absolutely revolutionary and illuminating. That's how I've, a lot of things I found my way in through the sadness of it. Or even like disappointment, which sounds so, ugh. You know what I mean? Like, oh, you're disappointed. Wow, that's tough. But actually, those are some of the ways you find your way into the larger things.
0: All right. I saw this phrase in your artwork, and it really captured me. And in a way, I think it even maybe relates to what we're talking about here. I'd like to hear what you have to say when you're having difficult emotions. And then I kept going. And then I kept going. So here something happens, sadness or whatever, and then I kept going. I really liked the phrase, and then I kept going, because I found in myself I can get stuck. I can get stuck in this or that. So how do you apply that, but not have it be in any kind of, you know, I'm going to discount the difficulty I'm experiencing?
1: Yeah, because
0: I kept going.
1: It strikes this chord within me of, whatever it was that I thought would finish me off, it didn't. There's some sort of odd resilience that I didn't set out to have, but I am here. So whatever it was, somehow I stumbled my way through it, and over time, that's actually something. And these, like, I think about my friends and the things we've been through together, and just the fact that we kept going at the most basic level is somehow as strangely beautiful. I was just talking to a friend earlier today who, like, we have walked through so much, and we do a regular, yeah, man, that was rough, and we're here. So there's something buoyant in that, but it's hard earned. And I noticed that painting and anything with that phrase did something to people, because it did something to me about how many things, if you just keep going. Yeah, it's even strange to talk about. Art's odd to talk about, because it moves you and strikes you and speaks to you, and then you try to articulate it and you just sound ridiculous. It's a bit like surfing. If I talk about it, it just feels weird.
0: Where did that phrase come from? And then I kept going. What was the origin of that?
1: During pandemic, when we were all in our houses, lots of us, I started doing these sessions where people would bring their questions, and I would just ask them questions about their questions. And I noticed how many people would start talking about how they were stuck or frustrated or irritated or felt like they couldn't find any sort of clarity. And then they would give me some backstory. And I just kept noticing how truly fascinating so many people's lives were, in which they would tell about something tragic, some loss, some challenge, some obstacle, some moment when the whole thing collapsed in on them, and they would report it. And I would be sitting there listening to them, and other people who were doing the session together, we would be listening to this person like, this is incredible what they've been through. But the person would be reporting it without any sense that this is quite astonishing what they'd been through. And I might like say to them, and then you kept going, like, that would have finished most of us off. But the person wasn't aware of it, and they weren't all sort of swagger. And then I was, yeah, and then he died, and then the house caught on fire, and then I lost all my money, and then I decided to open a... They would just sort of matter of fact. And there was something about pointing out people's resilience that I noticed how many people were like, huh, I guess that is something.
0: If you were to apply that to your own life, and then Rob kept going, what's the first imagistic sharing that comes to mind?
1: This still, quiet space where something arises, whether it's a book or a film or a tour or a novel or a play or a piece of art or some music, and something within me was like, yeah, I'd like to try and make that. And it generally comes with, I don't know if I could actually pull that off and make it, but yeah, that would get me up in the morning. There's like it's a very tender, raw feeling of possibility, and then throwing myself into it and seeing what it becomes. And that, like, if you ask me to run something, or you ask me to like, it's that, as long as I stay centered in that, I'm okay.
0: All right. So, you know, I have several questions about your book, Everything is Spiritual, that I want to ask you. But before we do, I want to clean up a couple of things, so to speak, which is, in the beginning of our conversation, we talked some about, well, do you really have the freedom to keep becoming you if you're under economic pressure of some kind? And I don't feel like we really answered it. I didn't hear your answer. For the person who's listening to us and says, I'm so happy, you know, Rob and Tammy are having this great conversation, I want to be more of a creator. I have this instinct. I want to make this thing. I'm willing to take the risk. But I have real financial pressures in my life. And, you know, Rob, you're one of the few people who actually write and have written about money and creativity and are very direct about it, which is why I want to ask you.
1: Well, honestly, like, if we're talking about creativity, people who are like, even the word, I just don't see it as some people are creative and some people aren't. So I just begin with how you spend money and what you give your energies to and what's on your calendar. There's something fundamentally creative about that. And lots of the people who I most admire would never use a word like creative or art. You know what I mean? They're running a restaurant that I love, and it's hard, and the margins are tighter than ever, and keeping good employees is maddening. And so I never found the person isolated from the actual grit of paying your bills and figuring it out to be the ideal. It was just people I know who were working regular jobs but had, and I just always saw the whole thing much more like a creative act.
0: Okay. And then the mysterious work of becoming more you, expressing more of you, you're talking about, okay, there's this quiet moment, something comes, okay, I'm going to take a risk and do it. It might not work. How in your life do you deal with the fear of just utter humiliation and people making fun of you and stuff like that? Because you're so public with a lot of what you make.
1: Oh, yeah. I don't buy into the premise that it's risk and then no risk. In my experience, it's risk both ways. So if you try that, it could work, it could not, that's risky. Also, you keep bringing it up and you keep talking about it. So it sounds like if you don't try it, there's risk there. Something within you may die. And if you keep getting pushed or nudged or pulled in a particular direction and you keep saying no, that becomes a habit, that becomes a pattern. And so I actually don't see it as risk versus not risk. What we're all actually just doing is risk management, which is less risky. And sometimes trying whatever it is actually far safer than staying at risk. What we're all actually doing is risk management, less risky. And sometimes trying whatever it is actually far safer than standing at a distance.

0: were probably like that from early on. They probably were just somebody who threw themselves into what they were doing, and they just really didn't care what people thought because they were listening to something within themselves. So that idea that somehow you get whatever successful, whatever that means, and then you can be, no, they were like that. There were some hustle and some grit and some commitment early on, for sure.
1: Okay. I said I wanted to talk some about everything is spiritual, and I noticed there's a lot of great parts of the book, but one, I'm just going to pull this sentence out, but it's where the sentence points to inside that I want us to talk about. There is a direction to what is happening in the universe. The universe only knows one direction, forward. This whole notion of this forward moving direction of everything, of the whole. What I wanted to share with you that there's something that happens in me when I hear that. And it's like every part of me lights up and gets excited. And I was like, I want to hear how Rob has such a conviction in this.
0: Yeah, well, you think about like technical terminology would be like emergent holism, like two things bond together and that forms something new that has properties that aren't present at the earlier component level. That's the fun. You put together cells and molecules and atoms and bones and skin and hair, and you get a person who has all these qualities and characteristics that aren't, you can't locate at the earlier like subcomponent level. That's just the, that's like baked in, that is baked in to the very expansion of the universe, which is the weirdest thing ever. It's like weird to the core. That these atoms, what is it, 300,000 years after the Big Bang, these atoms start to bond with each other, and that starts to form these particles form atoms, and these atoms form molecules. And each new layer that emerges has all these properties that weren't there earlier. Wait, what? And it increases in complexity with greater breadth and greater depth. Like just the story of what we would scientifically call the origins of our universe is just weird to its core. And so with every answer and every technical explanation, you also move the mystery down a layer. Like I learned how to run. We learned how to run so we wouldn't get eaten. Yes, we did. Why don't we want to get eaten? Because we want to live. Why do we want to live? Because we... yeah.
1: So what do you think this could be pointing to that might be helpful to us now at this point in time that we're in? I mean, some people would say, just like you gave the example of the abyss in a personal life and how it gives birth to something new coming out of us, that here collectively, we're in a pretty dark time.
0: Yeah.
1: Do you see it as some kind of evolutionary journey we are on? And I'll take this, there's a, from your book, Everything is Spiritual, you write, there's a great line in the New Testament about Jesus coming to bring about a new humanity, and how much you liked this idea of a new humanity. Some people are saying there's a new humanity that is trying to be born at this time. We're in the very beginnings of seeing that. Anyway, I'd love to know your view.
0: Yeah, like my daughter is 17 and she is feisty and smart and has a giant heart and loves literature. And the other day she was telling me how much she loves to argue. And she was in Model UN and she was in mock trial debate. And for my daughter, the idea that everything that is available to man isn't available to her as a woman is absolute absurdity. The awareness that we've done horrific harm to creation. Like I go down the list of ways that she sees the world as just obvious. Even the word for

0: aggressive to her would be like, what? She would replace probably replace progressive with obvious. So I just have watched her and watch growing up how many things that I found my way into, like, this is amazing, that for her are like, yeah, it's Tuesday, Dad. So I don't know what you call that, but I, like, when she has greater role and greater influence and greater power, that will be a very different kind of world, I assume, at some level. Yeah, so what that is, or you look back, I mean, there's a lot of people who talk about how slavery was just baked into the human experience. People own other people. Yeah, yeah, that's part of the arrangement here as humans. And then what is it, like a 100-year window, 1770-ish to 1880-ish, you have a good portion of the world's governments outlawing it. Like, and obviously today you still have forms of slavery, but what is that? Or even the idea of individual rights or equality. These are all relatively new ideas. So, yeah, what is that? What you're pointing to? What is that thing? And that thing within us, that when you talk to an individual about what their life could be and who you see that they are, like, I'll often ask people, did anybody ever come along and tell you who they saw that you were at some key moment? And most people had a teacher, aunt, uncle, somebody said, saw them in some way. And it lit them up. It opened them up. It created some sort of possibility. What is that, that we get pulled into something? And there's all sorts of, like, bigger, higher, wider, more expansive. All that language can feel sort of vague and squishy, but it also is how it works at some level.
1: So, okay, I'm going to be a little confessional here. When I was reading about, you know, 13 billion years and the universe has been expanding, I was like, yeah, expanding, we're moving in this direction, greater love, greater expansion. And then I typed in, does science say that the universe will just keep expanding indefinitely? And it was like, well, there's some debate going on. It's the science is not saying that this is indefinite expansion. And I had a, is this, and I'm curious because I know, you know, in Everything is Spiritual, you go deep into physics, quantum physics, and our connection to the expanding universe. And I thought, Rob, is it going to all come down to a big, you know, just like there was the Big Bang, they say there might be a big crunch, a big contraction. And I was like, really?
0: Yeah, right. Because we now know that the sun has about 5 billion years left. And then it will enter into a phase called the red shift. And then it will become a white dwarf, and it will have burned out its supply of fuel, essentially. So we actually know that everything that we know to be solid and stable is actually temporary. And that what we thought was utterly dependable is happening within a solar system and universe that's actually here, and then it won't be here. So this is an appearance of some sort. Yeah, and that book was 7 or 8 years ago. That's like 6 Robs ago. Way more, hey, this thing is way more, way more big and wide, and it's all just expanding this beautiful. Now I would be much more like, actually, the sun's going to burn out, but we are here, and there is something wondrous about it, and also heartbreaking, and painful and kind of awesome, and it's a mix of lots of different things. Yeah, I'd be way less about it's all headed in a great direction. I don't know. Even people talking about the climate, have we passed the point? of stopping it or saving it or something. Those are very real voices in our world. And that makes me actually appreciate it more.
1: Tell me more about that, how I'm now talking to, you know, Rob 42.0 or whatever iteration we've gotten to. And so this is not the, you know, expanding cosmic love forever.
0: Yeah.
1: It's all appearance. That's interesting.
0: Like my dad, at the end of his life, lost his mind, dementia. And I would go visit him and he would turn to my wife and say, "Who's this?" He would ask my mom who I am. And I remember then he was in a home the last couple of years of his life in four people with dementia. And I knew that we all knew that we were going to be at the end here. We didn't know how long. But I would go visit him. And he became very childlike, and he would see me like coming towards his room. He'd be in the hallway sometimes when I went to visit him, and he would like come towards me really fast and hug me like an 8-year-old. There was something childlike and innocent. He'd be so happy that I came to visit, and there was something about it that was like you're something deeply, you're communing with the temporariness of it on a whole new level, but it was also like incredible. And I remember the last conversation that we had and not knowing, because then I would leave and go back to California and not knowing when I would see him again, and sitting there in his room in this home. And how, like, my heart was, like, exploding. Like, so alive from the, this is my dad. And he won't, yeah, that temporariness can actually heighten your senses to this experience. So I came from a world where you avoid death. It's life and hope and focus on the positive, but the life cycles, and as opposed to life and death, life is actually birth and death. And the more conscious you are of birth and death all being part of what makes it it, the more it heightens your senses or your capacities to actually be in this. And yeah, you're more alive than ever. And that's what happened to me.
1: It sounds like really noting the fragility, the instability, the death of the sun in however many years, that actually has increased your, shall we say, experience of aliveness, appreciation of aliveness?
0: Absolutely. Yeah. Yeah, yeah. There are these passion fruit vines on this hiking trail near my house, and you can make a pretty good cocktail out of them. And I'll be with friends I love very much tonight in my front yard, and we'll have some passion fruit cocktail from the vines nearby. And that's a pretty big universe right there.
1: Tell people a little, you're doing a workshop like this. What is it when the two beings combine, you and whomever you're talking with, the other people who are there, that makes something of greater depth and complexity that's worth you getting on a plane from one coast to the other and going to do this?
0: Well, I've only done like a week-long thing a couple of times. This might even be like the third time. But something happens when you're with a group of people for like 5 days. So that just right there, you can go places that you, I do a lot of things here in Ojai for 2 days, but 5 days. So that right there, you can follow something and really follow it and with other people. So that right there is significant. I give people these super basic like stick figure drawings to do. Like I have people draw a tree. a birch tree. So their version of a, and if it takes longer than 5 seconds, no, just like, and then talk about how a birch tree produces about 250 million seeds. And probably two of those seeds maybe will produce a fully formed, mature birch tree somewhere in the future. So a birch tree produces literally hundreds of millions of seeds that will never reach full capacity. So what do we call that? Did the birch tree fail? The birch tree doesn't seem that fixated on efficiency or production like we are. So we follow these truths about how creation around us actually works. A river winds its way. It meanders. It finds its way down the side of a mountain. And there aren't a lot of right angles in creation. So part of it is, if you only had the world around you and were just making observations about how it works, and that's what you had to go on for how your life works, what would be like your guiding truths? So part of it is, and these observations that I have helped me, and I watch how they do things to people about how you make your way. And then I love what happens is people start to get clued into what questions they have about their life. And then we take time and the person asked a question and I start asking them questions about their question, because lots of people have all kinds of knowledge and clarity. It's just buried down in there. So things start to happen when you watch somebody else find clarity around a project, their life, some seasons ending, some chapters beginning. So we'll move around among a number of different ways to follow it. Yeah, I really love it. I really love it.
1: Well, one thing that you wrote about that I'd love to hear you comment on, because I found it's true, is that sometimes when people would listen to you after you would give a sermon or a talk, they would hear things that you hadn't actually said.
0: Yeah.
1: And I have heard that reflected back to me many times. People will say, I love that talk you gave, Tammy.
0: Yeah.
1: And I was like, what were they listening to? I had no idea.
0: Yeah.
1: Did I say that? I don't think so. But your take on that is that it has something to do, I'd like to hear what it is, but it sounds like the energy in the space, what's coming in, what's being communicated at a pre-verbal level kind of allows there to be a hearing of what the person needs or something like that. Anyway, I'm curious how you view it.
0: Yeah, like when you, Tammy, give a talk, there's an architectural dimension to it in which...
1: Ideally, you're
0: speaking something. There's an old tradition about a cathedral of words is like what the poet is doing, what the orator is actually doing. You're creating a space. And so you might be talking, but there's also a space that's being created and people hear all kinds of things in that space that may directly connect to what you're saying. But you may have, there's something atmospheric about what you were doing. You had some intention for their well-being and your own. That created a space. And then turns out for people's well-being, they started hearing things. Yeah, this happened to me in my early 20s when I would give a talk. And then afterwards, people would be like, oh my God, I feel like I'm finally at peace with my mother's death or something like that. I'd be like, I was talking about generosity. I remember thinking, why even prepare? Why not just read from the phone book or something? But it was actually about some intention. It was about the craft. And the more I worked at the craft, that seemed to happen more. So it's like you work very hard to be clear and articulate and honor people's time by giving them the best you can. And you also like just throw it up in the air and go, I have no idea how anything works. Yeah.
1: Well, I hope the atmospheric space that has been created here, you and I together in this moment, I hope, oh, listener, it gives you exactly what you need.
0: Yeah.
1: Please take from this exactly what you need.
0: Yeah.
1: Mm-hmm. Hey, Rob, great to be with you.
0: Thank you.
1: Thank you, Rob. Thank you.

0: 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I'm your host, producer, Diane, and thanks for listening and subscribing. 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
3: Do you do do do do do do do do do do do do do do do do do do do do do do do do do do do do do do do do do do do do do do do do do do do do do do do do do do do do do do do do do do do do do do do do do do do do do do do do do do do do do do do do do do do do do do do do do do do do do do do do do do do do do do do do do do do do do do do do do do do do do do do do do do do do do do do do do do do do do do do do do do do do do do do do do do do do do do do do do do do do do do do do do do do do do do do do do do do do do do do do do do do do do do do do do do do do do do do do do do do do do do do do do do do do do do do do do do do do do do do do do do do do do do do do do do do do do do do do do do do do do do do do do do do do do do do do do do do do do do do do do do do do do do do do do do do do do do do do do do do do do do do do do do do do do do do do do do do do do do do do do do do do do do do do do do do do do do do do do do do do do do do do do do do do do do do do do do do do do do do do do do do do do do do do do do do do do do do do do do do do do do do do do do do do do do do do do do do do do do do

KNSJ is proud to present custom-tailored spinning music, custom-tailored for your enjoyment. Yeah, yeah.

Welcome, friends. This is Custom Tailored. I'm your host, Tim Taylor, and we're back on KNSJ with part two of our 10-part ride through the year 1953. It was one of those years when blues, jazz, country, rhythm and blues, and pop were all advancing toward something louder, rougher, and more physical. Rock and roll still hadn't fully taken its name, but the ingredients were lining up fast. Harder backbeats, wailing saxophones, snapping guitars, boogie piano, gospel-fired voices, and singers stepping up to the microphone like they had something urgent to prove. This set is carefully curated around records that helped define 1953 and point the way forward. We'll hear whole songs, and between them I'll fill in some of the story. Who made the sounds, where they came from, and how the beat, the bite, the swing, the voices, and the electricity in the grooves helped build the road to rock and roll. Independent labels like Atlantic, Specialty, Federal, Duke, Peacock, RPM, Chess, Checker, Imperial, and Sun were often where the action was. Records coming out faster, rawer, more rhythmic, and more daring than the majors. We have a heap of Southern blues and soul for you this time, with folks from New Orleans, Mississippi, Memphis, Kentucky, and Oklahoma, as well as Chicago and L.A. We open this episode with New Orleans' own Tommy Ridgely. Ridgely, born in 1925, was a singer, pianist, songwriter, band leader, and one of those durable figures who helped give Crescent City rhythm and blues its shape. Ridgely's career stretched from 1949 to the end of the century, and he could move through blues, jump blues, R&B, and soul with real ease. His first Imperial recording, Shrewsbury Blues, was cut with Dave Bartholomew's band. A serious New Orleans crew with Bartholomew on trumpet, Earl Palmer on drums, Frank Fields on bass, Ernest McLean on guitar, Salvador Duchette on piano, and saxophones from players including Alvin Red Tyler, Lee Allen, Clarence Hall, and Joe Harris. Released in early 1950, it became a major local hit and a salute to Ridgely's own neighborhood. On Jam Up, you heard that same New Orleans lift, tight, rhythmic, and ready for dancers. Now we keep the New Orleans sound going with Clarence Garlow and Route 90, his ode to the historic Gulf Coast Highway.

We just heard Route 90 by Clarence Bonton Garlow and his orchestra, featuring Maxwell Davis. Born in 1911, Garlow was a blues guitarist, singer, and songwriter who blended Texas blues with Louisiana flavor, rhythm and blues, and the beginnings of early rock and roll. Garlow made his name as an energetic performer across the Gulf Coast, and his 1950 regional hit, Bonton Rula, helped spread that let the good times roll spirit through the blues, Cajun, and Creole territory. Garlow never became a huge national star, but his cross-cultural sound left a real mark. From there, we move to Roy Brown, one of the great R&B shouters and one of the true vocal imprints for rock and roll. Born in New Orleans in 1925, Brown brought a gospel-soaked intensity to nightclub blues, and from 1948 through 51, he dominated the R&B charts with a string of hits for the Deluxe label. Good Rockin' Tonight, first recorded in 1947 and later revived by Elvis Presley, is one of those records that makes the future feel suddenly close. Brown's voice, songwriting, and stage presence influenced B.B. King, Bobby Bland, Jackie Wilson, Little Richard, and plenty more. We're going to hear two sides by Roy Brown and his Mighty Mighty Men. First, Hurry Hurry Baby, followed by Big Town.

Next up is John Brim, born in Kentucky in 1922 and later part of the post-war Chicago blues scene. Brim brought Delta feeling north, plugged it in, and worked with such musicians as Little Walter, Walter Horton, Willie Dixon, Eddie Taylor, and Elgin Evans. Brim never had the commercial profile of some of his Chicago peers, but his guitar, his voice, and especially his songwriting traveled far. His Ice Cream Man, recorded for Chess in Chicago on May 4, 1953, has been covered dozens of times and reached a whole new rock audience decades later through Van Halen. Here's John Brim with the original Ice Cream Man.

0: Now let's hear Ray Charles, still early in his Atlantic years and still shaping the sound that would make him impossible to categorize. Born Ray Charles Robinson in Georgia in 1930 and raised in Florida, Ray endured terrible loss, blindness, and segregation while becoming a master musician. He absorbed blues, jazz, swing, gospel, and country, and carried all of that into a style that belonged to nobody else. By his teens, Charles had learned Braille and music at the School for the Blind, lost his mother, and gone out into the world playing wherever he could. At 17, he boarded a bus to Seattle, changed his name to Ray Charles, scored with Confession Blues, moved through L.A., toured with Lowell Fulson, and finally landed at Atlantic Records, where he would find his full voice. By 1953, Ray was moving toward the sound that would transform American music. Church feeling, blues phrasing, jazz sophistication, and a voice that could turn a simple line into testimony. Here are three from Brother Ray, It Should Have Been Me, Don't You Know, and A Bit of Soul.
1: As I pass by a real fine hotel, a chick walked out. She sure looks well. I gave the eye and started to carry on. When a Cadillac cruised up and swish, she was gone.
2: It should have been

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It should have been me.

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Ray Charles is in town. Let's mess around till the midnight hour. See what he's putting down. Come on. Please, baby, come on.

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Now we return to Chicago and to the man who changed the harmonica forever, Little Walter. Born Marion Walter Jacobs in Louisiana, Little Walter was a blues harmonica virtuoso, singer, and songwriter whose amplified harp changed the language of the blues. Before his solo career, he was a member of Muddy Waters Band, and that Chicago setting gave him the perfect place to turn a small instrument into a lead one. He didn't just play harmonica through an amplifier, he used distortion, tone, and microphone technique to make it snarl like a horn section or cry like a human voice. Here's Little Walter with Blues with a Feeling.

From Chicago, we slip south to Memphis and Jimmy DeBerry. Born around 1911, DeBerry was a guitarist, singer, and songwriter tied to the Memphis blues scene from the 1920s into the early 50s. He moved to Memphis as a teenager, taught himself ukulele, banjo, and guitar, and worked alongside musicians including Walter Horton, Will Shade, Charlie Bercy, and Frank Stokes. Even after losing the lower part of his right leg in a 1934 train accident, he kept playing and recording. His Vocalion sides with the Memphis Playboys and later Sun Recordings helped preserve a regional blues tradition, just as Sun Records was becoming one of the most important labels in American music. Here's Jimmy DeBerry on Sun with Time Has Made a Change.

Guitar Slim was one of the great blues rockers of the 1950s, a career and a life far too short, but a legacy full of iconic records, influence, and stagecraft. Born Eddie Jones in Mississippi in 1926, he sang in church as a youngster and moved to New Orleans in his late teens or early 20s. Inspired by Gate Mouth Brown, Slim learned guitar quickly and became a fixture at the Dewdrop Inn before signing with Imperial in 1951. Even with Huey Piano Smith in his band, his early sessions didn't quite connect commercially, and Imperial never found the right production approach for him after Dave Bartholomew left the label. However, Specialty Records did. Ray Charles arranged the session and played piano behind Slim on The Things I Used to Do, one of the biggest R&B hits of the decade, spending 14 weeks at number one. Slim's influence went beyond the charts. Extreme guitar tone, distortion, feet behind Slim on The Things I Used to Do, one of the biggest R&B hits of the decade, spending 14 weeks at number one. Slim's influence went beyond the charts. Extreme guitar tone, distortion, feedback, long guitar chords trailing

baby. Lord, and I wouldn't be so all alone.

Now to pianist and singer Eddie Boyd. Born in Mississippi, Boyd came up in plantation country, learned guitar and piano, and carried the influence of Roosevelt Sykes and Leroy Carr into his own playing. He moved to Memphis's Beale Street district in 1936, then joined the Great Migration north to Chicago in 1941. There he recorded for Bluebird, backed artists like Sonny Boy Williamson, Jazz Gillum, Muddy Waters, and Tampa Red, and began recording under his own name in 1947. That year, little Eddie Boyd and his trio recorded Chicago Is Just That Way, with Boyd on piano, Willie Lacy on electric guitar, Ransom Noling on bass, and Judge Riley on drums. By 1953, Boyd had a huge Chess hit with 24 Hours, a heartbroken Chicago blues built around that unforgettable line, "She's been gone 24 hours, and that's 23 hours too long." Here are Eddie Boyd and his Chessmen with 24 Hours.

0: 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So why not our environment? 14 of the 15 warmest years in recorded history have occurred since the year 2000. Carbon emissions are the problem. Our national safety, economic well-being, food security, and the very survival of future generations are at stake. 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Let's make the environment part of the debate.
1: Next is Effie Smith, singer, comedian, songwriter, and a distinctive voice in rhythm and blues, jazz, and blues. Born in Oklahoma in 1914, she made her way to L.A. and worked with vocal groups and big bands, including groups connected to Lionel Hampton and Benny Carter. During World War II, she appeared on Armed Forces Radio Service broadcasts beside major jazz musicians, and in the studio she became known for wit, timing, and personality as much as for her vocal power. Records like Answer to R.M. Blues, Champagne Mind with a Soda Water Income, Water Water, and later Dial That Telephone show how easily she could blend humor with R&B bite. Here's Effie Smith with Cry Baby Cry.

And now, the Flamingos, one of the smoothest and most influential vocal groups of the 1950s. They were founded by cousins Jacob and Ezekiel Carey, along with brothers John Paul and Jake Carey in Chicago in the early part of the decade. The group became known for sophisticated harmonies, elegant stage presence, and a sound that helped bridge rhythm and blues with the coming rock and roll era. They would go on to record songs like I'll Be Home, A Kiss from Your Lips, and their unforgettable 1959 version of I Only Have Eyes for You. We're going to hear Golden Teardrops, an earlier side that already shows the blend, polish, ache, and a kind of floating vocal beauty.

All right, folks, we near the end of this episode of Custom Tailored. Be sure to tune in next time for the rest of our multi-part ride through 1953, where the lines between blues, country, R&B, pop, and rock and roll kept getting thinner with every chord. Our theme music comes courtesy of the Bar and Grill Singers of Austin, Texas, and thanks to sources including Wikipedia, Rate Your Music, AllMusic, Doo-Wop Blog, and Discogs for helping fill in the stories behind the sound. I really appreciate you hanging with me here on KNSJ. If you're tuned in on a Wednesday night, stay right here for My Music Obsession, followed by Weak Sauce Wednesday. And for our last record, we turn to another musician from New Orleans, Lonnie Johnson, one of the great pioneers of blues and jazz guitar. Johnson was an extraordinarily prolific guitarist, singer, and songwriter, and one of the first bluesmen to make a record. His single-string style was precise, melodic, and forward-looking, helping define what lead guitar would become. He had a superb solo career, but he's also remembered for the hundreds of brilliant guitar parts he contributed to other blues and jazz recording, working alongside artists such as Roosevelt Sykes and Blind John Davis. We close this chapter with Lonnie Johnson and Will You Remember the Answer to Tomorrow Night? I'm Tim Taylor, and this is Custom Tailored. Until next time, keep those ears open. Keep digging and keep the music alive.

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It's Welcome to Thrill Street. Once again, DJ Super Rob, your host with the toast. And 64. That's right, it's show 164 of our 1,000-part series, Welcome to Thrill Street, an exploration of sound, love, and

So hey folks, it's a really big shoe today. This is show 164. It's going to be airing this Friday, what, 6-10 now? 11, 12. So on June 12th. That sounds right. Do we like June 12th? Yeah, let's go with that.

So it's been a while. I've got a new job again, and it's a full-time job. Management, maybe. So that's kept me pretty busy, for better or worse. But I finally found some time to actually crank out a new show, so here we go. KNSJ, as far as I know, we still don't have our terrestrial signal going on, so if you're listening to this, you're probably one of our loyal online listeners, and boy oh boy, do I appreciate you. All of us at KNSJ appreciate you for listening in. That's why I'm doing this show. We got a whole bunch of new music. Obviously, not doing these every single week. Plenty of new music pops up, and boy, this week we are flooded with really good music. We're going to start you out with a band called Yeba. That track's going to be Earth, Wind, and California because, you know, it's where we live. And you're going to hear some other good stuff. We got Surfbot coming up, a different Surfbot track than I played last time. I got a fun track from Ben Lapidus. He's a comedian, but you know what? It's still good. We've got Get Down Services. I've got a brand new Jimmy Brown track. You know I love Jimmy Brown. Brand new Die Spitz as well, which is pretty exciting. There are two newish OCs albums. I'm going to play you Joro off of Hakara Maluko. That came out about 2 or 3 months ago. Earlier in the year, like 3 months ago. And I'm going to play you one off their brand new album, probably in the second hour of the show. You're going to hear Belushi Speedball. You're going to hear Guided by Voices and Modest Mouse back to back with new tracks. What is this? 1998? 2006? 2001? I don't know, but yes. Modest Mouse, once again, coming out with a new album. Guided by Voices, of course, coming out with a new album because, you know, it's 2026. They're probably going to have 3 by the end of the year because Bob Pollard doesn't know when to stop, and he won't. I'm glad he doesn't. I don't want him to stop. I want him to keep on keeping on. Anyway, welcome to Thrill Street, baby. Enjoy.

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1: And if you do not listen,
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1: Then the hell with you.
2: It's a cut only.

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I try to practice self-love and such, but no one this fat could ever be loved.

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11: So, Dr. Newman, you're saying that everybody wears a mask?
12: That's correct, Wendy. We all wear masks, metaphorically speaking. 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
14: 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But first, let's take care of some housekeeping here. 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Woof woof, bow wow, bark bark, San Donkey-Ago. You know, I was petting a dog today where I work. Sometimes dogs walk by and occasionally I'll get to pet them, which is honestly one of the highlights of my day. Today, however, I was petting a little dachshund, and it came over to me. It was like, yo, what's up? I was like, hey, buddy, how's it going? You know, give him some scritches under his mouth area, you know, the eating part. And I'm giving him scritches. Everything's going okay. And the dog parent was like, wow, she never lets anyone pet her. That's surprising. I'm like, oh, well, oh, that's nice. And she says that. I give the dog some scritches. And then right as I am pulling my hand away, the dog kind of nips at me. Now, luckily, it was fine. It didn't even break the skin. It just made a little red mark on my hand for, you know, about an hour or so. But I'll tell you, I learned something very valuable. Always ask people what their dog is like. You know, if you have a dog and you know they're kind of weird with people, or they're going to chomp somebody possibly, you know what? Let the dummies like me know when we say, oh, little cute doggy. You know, you got to let a dum-dum like me know, hey, beware petting my dog. It might nibble on you. But it was pretty small. And, like, I love dogs, so, you know, I'm willing to, if I pet five dogs and one chomps me a little bit, that's the kind of price I'm willing to take, because I like to live dangerously. After all, I'm an American. Anyway, what else I gotta do? Oh yeah, so let's pay some more bills. 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Not hard, software. And of course, I always like to thank the Conrad Prebis Foundation for their support. Man, if it wasn't for Conrad Prebis, I'll tell you, that Prebis making big moves. Conrad Prebis Foundation, also responsible for saving millions of dollars of art funding here in San Diego, because someone had to tell the mayor, hey, you know, art's actually pretty important, and you'd be surprised how art programs and community stuff like that can lower crime and create a better community for everybody. Kind of crazy. It's wacky. Imagine if people just, like, you know, what if there are people that study this kind of stuff and could explain it to you? Oh, wait, there are? Oh, and you just don't listen to them? Oh, I get it. All right, so, speaking of listening, what did you hear in that last series of music? Well, you heard a band called Yebba. That's what we started out with. And the track from Yebba was called Earth, Wind, and California, because that's where we are. After that was Teen Suicide with Suffering, Mike's Way, that's in parentheses. After that was Surfbot with MK Ultra. Surfbot album came out not that long ago. It's pretty good. Then I played you OC's Joro. That's off the album Cara Maluco. That came out about 2 or 3 months ago. They've got an even newer one you're going to hear later in the show. After that was Belushi's Beatball with I'm Not Your Buddy Guy. I'm Not Your Pal Buddy. But yeah, that was I'm Not Your Buddy Guy from good old Belushi Speedball. After that was Ben Lapidus with PetSmart. Is it PetSmart or Pets? Anyway, I don't want to get into it. After that was Get Down Services. I Can't Die Like That. Now, I followed it up. Smart guy. I'm a DJ, after all. I followed it up, of course, with the answer from Jimmy Brown. I am the fattest person in the world. Jimmy Brown, 19-year-old from Manchester, obese alcoholic. Looks like he's in his 40s and from Philly, so it's so strange. But yeah, I am the fattest person in the world. That's one of his brand new tracks. He released it only about a week ago, I want to say. And that was it for the first half of the music. So, what do we got coming up for you? Well, we got some Die Spits coming up. Brand new track from their new album. Don't know what the new album is called yet. I don't even know if it's out yet, so that'll be interesting to see. We're also going to have a brand new Guided by Voices track. They have a new album out, and the track I'm going to play you, it's kind of heavy for a Guided by Voices track, so, you know, we'll see what you think. I think you'll like it. I really like the new album. I'll talk more about it later on, but it's pretty solid. Modest Mouse also coming up at you. That's going to be fun. Then I'm going to play you something really out there. We're going to have fun. Modest Mouse also coming up at you. That's going to be fun. Then I'm going to play you something really out there. we're going to have fun.

KNSJ 89.1 on your and my FM dial. This is Welcome to Thrill Street. If you're a newcomer, boy, what a weird time, huh? Well, if you are a newcomer, we're an indie rock show. And by indie rock, I mean kind of whatever I feel like playing that's new and different and not... I try to play stuff that's not super well-known. You know, For example, I used to play more Olivia Rodrigo, but everyone knows her now, so... Still think she's a great songwriter. Fantastic songwriter. I really liked her SNL performance, too. Honestly, one of the better episodes of the season. But, I mean, she doesn't need my help. Everybody knows her. She's on at the mall all the time. She has her stuff. So, I try to focus on music that people aren't hearing as much. I mean, obviously, Guided by Voices, people know them too. But you'd be surprised when people don't know Guided by Voices. More than you would expect. And yeah, you know, I do it for the people. That's why I'm here. Maybe you get bit by a dog here and there. Maybe you beat the Mothman on a bridge and he says, "Don't go on the bridge." And I'm like, "Hey, I need to get on the bridge. It's Tuesday." Anyway, we got a lot of good show for you. Stick around. KNSJ 89.1 FM is Gonzo. San Diego Radio. Even though we aren't technically on the radio right now, but hey, listen, a lot of technicalities, a lot of technical talk. All I know is we are a radio station. We will have a terrestrial signal again. Get off our back, Jack. It's gonna happen. Also, as an East Coaster and a fella who grew up in the tri-state area, go Knicks. If the Knicks actually win, I'd be so incredibly amazed. I don't even know what I'd do with myself. Dance, maybe. Yeah, I would dance. I might actually dance.

get high on your low self-esteem. Ditch you for all your own, only dream. You crush it until it was all grew.

0: Have you given to your community radio station, KNSJ 89.1 FM? 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

Okay, it's our number two, or side B as we call it in the radio business. You're listening to Welcome to Thrill Street because, of course, you are on KNSJ. Here, legal ID time. 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Meow, meow. Also, let's just get this stuff out of the way early, right? Why not? So, here we go. All right. 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They got comics, they got trade paperbacks, they got even toys, and they just expanded into double the space. Been buddies with those guys for quite a while. So we thank Now or Never Comics for their support. 1055 F Street. They got comics. 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More info can be found at skyrocket.software because, of course, it could. Alright, so let me tell you what we played since the last break. Here we go. We did Die Spits, a strange monocephalopathia. I can't pronounce it, and I'm not going to pretend I can, but it's Die Spits, a strange monocephalopathia. It's off their new release. Don't think it's out yet, but it's coming out. And then, Guided by Voices. I played you Dagon's Plunger. Is it metal? It kind of is. Off of their brand new album, Crawl Space of the Pantheon. Crawl Space of the Pantheon has some real bangers on it. I'll probably play you another one before the end of the show. We'll see. I mean, I probably will. Crawl Space of the Pantheon's a return to form. Guided by Voices, very good. After that was Modest Mouse, Absolutely Necessary Never. Now, the new Modest Mouse album, when it came out, and it came out pretty recently, the album, by the way, is called An Eraser and the Maze. Now, there's been some controversy because at least one of the new Modest Mouse videos has some AI in it. It's not all AI, it's probably about 60-40, 60% real art, and about 40% AI, maybe a little less. But people were a little upset about that. I was a little more upset by the fact that, you know, it's new Modest Mouse. I'll take it. I'm very excited about it. But it's just like a little, I don't know. Maybe it just doesn't have the same magic as some of the earlier albums. Like, because, you know, Modest Mouse used to be a big part of my life. Like, there's so many songs that just crush you. You know, they're so beautiful and, you know, move your soul. And this album, I don't know. I mean, I'm going to give it some more listen. Maybe I just am not absorbing it enough, but I still played you one of my favorite tracks in the album, Absolutely Necessary Never. There's a few other good ones that I'll pop in, but, you know, I don't know. I just got to sit with it a little bit longer. After that was 257ers and Electric Callboy with Unicorns. Nice little treat for all the German-speaking San Diegans out there. So yes, that was 257ers and Electric Callboy with Unicorns, because I'm an insane man. Alright, and then the last track to end the hour for Side A was, of course, I Love Onions by a woman named Susan Christie. Now, how did I find this really weird track? Tessbot and I were watching a very strange show on Eternal Family, and it was like this guy's ventriloquism career, and his big claim to fame was like he would come out and instead of the dummy being in his hands, he was the dummy and her huge person was the actual dummy. It's crazy, but actually it takes a lot of talent.
And yeah, long story short, I Love Onions came from there, and I needed to play it. Now, we opened up this hour, side B if you will, with a track from OCs. That's off the brand new OCs album, and that was Hectate's Reflection Is a Trick. And then I played you Lightning Bolt. That was Lightning Bolt with WoW 13, and that is off Lightning Bolt's brand new album. See how that works? Totally does. But yeah, the new OC's album is, it is called, let me see, give me just a moment here. Let me talk to my sources. All right. The new OC's album is called Off Course. Off Course. And the album art is pretty amazing. It's only about 30-something minutes, but it's pretty great so far. It's a fun album. It's weird that they put out two new things in such a short time, but it's OC's. You never know what John Dwyer is thinking in his head. So speaking of people who you never know what they're thinking, we're going to play you some Mountain Goats, something off their new album, Green Moon, here. What am I going to play next? I don't know for sure. I haven't figured it out yet. Future DJ Super Rob will know, but this Super Rob does not. But we are going to play you some more fun tracks. We got so much stuff for you. Yeah, I don't want to give you guys the wrong impression that I'm a huge basketball fan by my last hour's, hopes for the Knicks. It's just more that growing up in near New York, the Knicks never win anything, and it's kind of a bummer. And, you know, we just wish they'd win one. You know, just one. Why not? Why? Come on, guys. Win one. So, that'd be kind of nice, you know? Unfortunately, though, our president, the wonderful, just wonderful beam of light that he is, has decided to support the Knicks because, you know, didn't you guys know he's living here? That's why I have such an intimate, awful knowledge of the man. But, yeah, since he decided to support the Knicks, they, of course, lost. That was a famous game he fell asleep at. Such a big Knicks fan that he was snoozing. Good old Sleepy Donnie. Sleepy D, they call him. Sleepy D. Can't stay awake anywhere at all. Anyway, I hope he doesn't come to the game so the Knicks can actually win. Because, as well documented, whenever he goes to a game and roots for that team, they lose. Look it up. It's literally almost every time. Pretty insane. It's almost like the universe trying to tell you something. Anyway, this is DJ Super Rob. Welcome to Thrill Street, KNSJ 89.1 FM. Here we go, baby cakes.

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6: All right. Well, now the next thing to do is to toss the salad.
7: Okay, what did you say?
6: I said to toss the salad.
7: Toss the salad?
6: Yeah.
7: Toss the salad.
6: Yeah, but, toss the salad.
7: Okay.
6: Ta-ta-ta! Yeah, wait a minute, Joey, what are you doing?
8: All right, well, salads. Delicious, nutritious. Everyone loves a good salad. All right, so we start off the hour, obviously, with the OC's Hectate's Reflection as a Trick off of Off Course, and then Lightning Bolt with WoW 13. But I told you all that. What we started that last set off with was Guided by Voices, Arthur Square, off Crawl Space of the Pantheon, brand new album. Once again, Guided by Voices dropping the bangers. After that was a brand new one from the Mountain Goats. That was Dawn of Revelation. But Mountain Goats' new album, it's pretty good. It's been out for a little while now, but the singles are still kind of flooding out there. That was Dawn of Revelation. I like it. It's pretty solid. After that was Weezer. Weezer also has a new album. They're going to be touring coming up here. That track was called Might As Well Be Strangers, and that was featuring Wednesday. If you're wondering who the lady was on that track. And after that was Modest Mouse, Life's a Dream, off of the aforementioned brand new Modest Mouse album. Boy, oh boy. Boy, howdy. Speaking of howdy, have I got some tracks for you. So, one of my favorite bands is Ween, and Ween have not put out new music in quite some time. They haven't been touring in a while. They did try to tour a few years ago, and there's some health issues that kind of got in the way. A lot of fans were worried that Ween would just kind of not produce anything new, die out. But I am happy to tell you that Ween are re-releasing their country album, 12 Golden Country Greats. But not only are they re-releasing it, they're actually die out. But I am happy to tell you that Ween are re-releasing their country album, 12 Golden Country Greats. But not only are they re-

All right. It's time for the end of the show. This has been show 164. Show 164 of our 1,000-part series, Welcome to Thrill Street. I'm your host, DJ Super Rob. You are listening, of course, to KNSJ 89.1 FM Descanso when we're, you know, on the air. It happens. You're listening to this on the internet, and that's okay. I love you for it, because that's the only way you can hear this. All right, so we played in that last set a double shot of the Ween 12 Golden Country Great re-release. That's going to be Boston Chicken and Bad Day in Browntown. So Boston Chicken and Bad Day in Browntown were both tracks that didn't make it to the original 12 Golden Country Greats, the Ween Country Western Studio album, where they hired real country session musicians to jam out and do a, I wouldn't say a straightforward country album, but a straightforward Ween country album, which, you know, more power to them. It's beautiful. So they are going to have a powder blue vinyl as well that I'm eyeing up for the release. But yeah, that's going to be the country album from me. The most new release that they've had in many a year. So after that was Party Dozen with Special Unit. I really like Party Dozen, and you're probably going to hear another track from them the next few weeks. I like them. And speaking of bands I like, the last track I played was Mary in the Junkyard. That was Mary in the Junkyard. The track is called New Muscles. I could really use some new muscles. The ones I have now are, well, not too muscly, if we're going to be honest. But am I going to be honest? I guess I just was. So, let's see. I am going to end, I'll just tell you right now, the final track I'm going to play is from an artist called Frugit, F-R-U-G-I-T. They release music on that good old platform called YouTube. And all their songs, as far as I can tell, are sung from the perspective of a cat. Now, you know, artists have certain motifs, certain artistic ideas. And this artist's idea is songs made by a cat. So, with that in mind, when I play you the final track, I Need a Treat, you will know that it's not some dirty sexual innuendo, but literally about a cat needing a treat. Now, as a pet owner, the song definitely resonates with me because my own pets often need a treat. Now, they're much smaller than cats, but that doesn't stop them from pretending that they're cats and dogs anyway. So, let's see. Yeah, I think that's going to be about it, of course. Welcome to Thrill Street. Thank you for listening. I'm your host, DJ Super Rob, gainfully employed for 40 hours a week. Wow. Who would have thought that was possible, right, folks? But yeah, I'm going to try to be a little more consistent on show releases. I'm trying a new pattern where I'm doing them on Wednesdays now, because that's going to be my day off this week. So, you know, we're going to do the cram sessions on Wednesday and hope it all works out. Maybe it will. Anyway, thanks for listening. Thanks for being out there. My real quick movie review. My ranking of horror movies. Number one, Obsession. I think Obsession was my favorite horror movie of the year so far. It's just really good. And it's hard to say because Backrooms, my number two horror movie of the year, also really good. Cryptic, fun, unusual, like really makes you talk after the movie. Backrooms number two. Although the thing is, Hokum, my number three horror movie, could be a number one horror movie in a different year. Like if Obsession didn't come out, I'd consider it. But
Succession was so good. Hokum was really good too. If you didn't get a chance to see Hokum, Adam Scott as a jerk, fantastic. Really worth seeing. Anyway, that's my tiny horror movie review. There's been a lot of good horror movies this year, what can I say? I'm DJ Super Rob, you're listening to KNSJ 89.1 FM. Welcome to Thrill Street is the show, Friday nights, 9 to 11, and I need a little treat. What can I say? Yum, yum. Give it to me. Come on now. Give it to me.

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3: The folks that are there, these are your neighbors, these are your friends, these are your kids' friends.
4: If it was not privatized and not for profit, they don't have the same incentive. It's creating this horrific cycle where at every single touch point, from ICE being denied hearings and lack of legal support, every single choke point is designed to keep you there.
5: At the end of that protest, one of the leaders is telling people, we have to go. We cannot stay here because otherwise we are interrupting these people's one chance today to see the sun. If you were to look at the definition of a concentration camp, it's pretty accurate to what is happening.
2: This is Making Contact, a public affairs show bringing you grassroots voices and critical context to help you understand the world and the people who are struggling to make it a better place. Mass deportation has been a top priority during Donald Trump's second presidential term, with a stated goal of 1 million deportations annually. According to an ICE report dated July 20th of this year, the agency has deported over 356,000 people in the 2026 fiscal year, which began last October. The number of people being held in immigrant detention facilities per day rose drastically in 2025, from about 39,000 in January to over 60,000 by last August. This year, that number has peaked at 73,000 detainees being held per day in the United States.
6: All of these facilities are supposed to be non-punitive. From what we've heard from our committee members who have been detained there, they feel imprisoned. They feel like they are imprisoned. They don't get proper medical attention. The food is not good. Last year, Jaspal Singh, who was an immigrant, died. Unfortunately, it could have been easily prevented.
2: That was immigrant advocate Eduardo Delgado speaking to Sonali Kolhatkar about conditions inside Folkston ICE Processing Center in Folkston, Georgia, for her book, Breaking ICE, Community Defense Against State Terror and MAGA Fascism. To understand how we got here, we have to turn the clock back 45 years. Until the 1980s, immigrants awaiting processing or deportation were usually held in local jails with oversight from the Immigration and Naturalization Service, or INS, ICE's predecessor. During the private prison boom of the 80s, mass incarceration expanded rapidly, including the immigrant detention system. While publicly speaking about the value that immigrants bring to American society, President Ronald Reagan's administration pioneered the use of detention to discourage immigration. And in 1983, their mass immigration emergency plan mandated that 10,000 beds be maintained for detainees. To comply with this initiative, the INS contracted with the Corrections Corporation of America, which is now known as CoreCivic, to build the first private immigration detention facility.
7: It has been our experience at Corrections Corporation that the private sector can provide a timely, effective, and efficient design. Our first turnkey operation was the design, construction, financing, and management of a 350-bed facility in Houston, Texas in 1984, used by the Immigration and Naturalization Service and the Federal Bureau of Prisons.
2: The INS was officially dismantled under the Homeland Security Act of 2003 and split into three separate agencies we know today: USCIS, the U.S. Citizenship and Immigration Services, CBP, which is Customs and Border Patrol, and ICE, Immigration and Customs Enforcement. Contracts with private prison groups continued under the newly reconstituted agency. About 86% of detainees are held in privately owned facilities across the United States. Two of the largest owners of the private ICE detention centers are CoreCivic and Geo Group. Both of these for-profit companies have seen revenue increases in the past year, up to $2.2 billion for CoreCivic and $2.6 billion for Geo Group. ProPublica reporter Erla Treviso says substandard healthcare is common in the facilities run by these companies.
8: I've talked to people who've been in ping pong between detention centers, and you hear the same stories over and over again, and they're not from the same group of people. I've talked to people who were picked up in Minnesota, people who were picked up in Philadelphia, people who were picked up after crossing the border. And so they're not necessarily people who are talking to each other, yet there's a pattern. I also obtained the 911 calls for Camp East Montana. And in those calls, you hear some of the healthcare providers saying, you know, this person needs an AKG, but we don't have any paper, or this person's very low on oxygen, but we don't have oxygen and we have minimal resources here. And this is coming from the medical providers inside the centers in calls to 911. So not necessarily from the detainees.
2: A handful of states are now attempting to restrict or outright ban private immigration detention facilities, including Illinois, Washington, New Jersey, New Mexico, Maryland, and California. As ICE raids ramped up in 2025, investigators from the California Department of Justice visited each of the then seven immigration detention facilities in the state in an effort to understand how the sudden influx of detainees would impact conditions inside. In the report, released May 15, 2026, they found that without exception, the sudden overcrowding in each facility created conditions that were in violation of ICE's own policies and which led to increases in detainee deaths. The report documents declining conditions for detainees who experienced inadequate medical care, delays in medical treatment, overcrowding, inadequate food, excessive use of force by detention facility guards, and inadequate clothing. During a press conference, California Attorney General Rob Bonta shared details from the investigation.
9: Adelanto, in particular, stood out. They're the ones that had the biggest population surge. They're the ones that had the four deaths. The California City Detention Facility as well stood out for egregious conditions. They just weren't ready. And they treated the facility like a criminal and carceral facility instead of a civil immigration detention center. We had harrowing stories of older detainees freezing at night because of the cold conditions, lack of access to food and water, health conditions, etc. Adelanto and California City really stood out as being particularly poor, but I don't want to just single them out. It's poor across the board. It's unacceptable across the board. Cruel, inhumane, unacceptable, and below ICE's own standards and the standards you'd want for any human being. California DOJ also noted countless stories about the adverse conditions of confinement and their effects on detainee mental health and quality of life. Otay Mesa Detention Center in San Diego would strip search detainees after each contact visit, which has an overwhelmingly negative effect on mental health and dignity of detainees, as you might imagine.
2: Stacy Tolchin, an immigration attorney based in Pasadena, California, says that one of the worst issues coming out of immigration detention facilities in California is inadequate medical care.
10: I have a case where we have somebody that was detained for 5 months who had already had a lung removed, was already in a very vulnerable position, was detained for no reason, and he had been previously put in removal proceedings, and they not only let him out before because of the medical condition, but they even dismissed the entire case. He's rearrested because of these new policies in 2026. And we kept trying to get him out, and they were saying, no, he's a flight risk. And then finally, we ordered the medical documentation, and the nurse in Adelanto was like, we do not have the capacity to or ability to treat him. He needs a specialist. He was on high on the marker for cancer. And even though they were saying no, we ended up sending those documents over to the lawyers and saying, look, you can't hold him here. And they did release him. And what I've come to do in this last week is to recognize that, unfortunately, I'm treating these medical cases like they're preemptive wrongful death cases. If they had died and I was suing for damages, I would go back into these medical records and show them the negligence. And now, guess what? I'm going to try to show them the negligence before the person dies, because otherwise the blood is on their hands.
2: Poor Portland-based independent journalist Kevin Foster, who has reported on immigration for Mother Jones, recently traveled to the Otay Mesa detention facility in San Diego to better understand what detainees and the organizers on the outside who are attempting to help them are facing.
5: Community members were coming out at least once a week. What the community told me is they were getting people's identification numbers that they had inside the detention center, and that would allow these community members to basically wire them money or give them money for commissary or to make phone calls. And they've discovered a lot of really horrible things, like people didn't have access to the medications that they need, that they hadn't had a piece of fruit in months, or that the food was bad or moldy. They hadn't seen sunlight in a very long time. They hadn't seen grass. Just a very frightening image of what is happening in there, as well as people being stuck in a place that they don't really know why. They weren't convicted of any crime.
2: Now, the Otay Mesa was owned by Core Civic Group, which is a private prison owner and operator, and they recently sold a number of facilities back to the federal government, to DHS. Can you speak to the impact of those facilities going back to the federal government's hands? Why would they do that?
5: My understanding, and a lot of the credit on this goes to Sophie Hurwitz at Mother Jones, is that they're buying up these detention facilities so that they can avoid state-level oversight. Since DHS is buying them back up from Core Civic, they can essentially claim, oh, we have supremacy clause, you're not allowed to come in here and check this out, which obviously is very sketchy and a pretty clear attempt to avoid oversight of the many horrible conditions I already talked about, as well as human rights abuses. Otay Mesa has a number of allegations of rape and sexual assault that have a whole litany of issues and how they're being investigated. The person in charge of that is effectively the warden, who is an employee of Core Civic. So that's obviously problematic. They're trying to avoid the state getting involved and seeing what is actually happening in there. The thing that is troublingly ironic is that DHS is buying Otay Mesa and California City, the detention centers there, but Core Civic is still going to operate the facilities. They are still going to profit off of holding all of these people and what people have to pay in commissary and for phone calls. The activist groups are raising tens of thousands of dollars to support people, and that money just burns up so fast because it's extremely costly, especially if people have to make international calls.
2: So these private companies will still stand to profit off of detention facilities they operate without the ability for states to provide more stringent oversight, because the feds will now own these prisons.
5: And you look at what is happening in these detention centers, and it's as bad as you can really imagine. Private ownership of prisons raises a lot of serious problems. The incentive structure there is, in a lot of ways, I believe, stacked against the rights of prisoners. And it also contributes to a culture in which we are attempting to lock more and more people up because it is profitable for Geo Group or Core Civic. It's widely documented that people in many cases are making less than a dollar a day if they're doing labor inside these prisons. And that is effectively slave labor. So it creates this problematic incentive structure. And what DHS is doing, I can't read their mind, but it very clearly seems like they want carte blanche to basically be able to treat people as poorly as they can. And then that also weakens people's ability to defend themselves. In Masuma Khan's case, I've talked with her daughter about her. She faced extreme medical neglect, and there's a lot of suspicion from community members that this is an intentional tactic to basically get people, to coerce them into signing deportation papers to get them out of the country as fast as possible. You make people live in just torturous conditions. It makes your deportation machine work faster. And it's extremely cruel, obviously, but do they really care about that? It seems like that's kind of their policy in a lot of ways. If the state was able to go in there and see all of these things going wrong, they could actually charge CoreCivic, at least fine them in some capacity to try to force them to remedy these issues, essentially make it so that it's more costly for them to continue abusing people.
2: You're listening to Making Contact. We'll be right back.
11: 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That's also where you can find hundreds of archival episodes exploring decades of activism and global struggles for social justice. Okay, now back to the show.
2: Welcome back. I'm Mel Buer. Before the break, we heard from immigration attorney Stacey Tolchin about the abysmal conditions inside immigration detention facilities. Tolchin believes the entire process of detention, from detainment to incarceration to release and monitoring, is specifically designed to cause suffering for detainees and make money for stakeholders.
10: It's not just the detention center, it's everything. So what they do now is they put everybody who's in a pending proceeding on a monitoring program, which I think is owned by GEO. So it's everything cumulative. So not only is it detention bodies, but it's also electronic monitoring programs, intensive supervision where people have to be home during certain days, they have ankle bracelets, they have an app. And it's all really unnecessary because the vast majority of people are not flight risks. The vast majority of people are trying to get status. They are affirmatively coming forward, especially these recent arrests. Last week where we saw people who had been flying domestically who were arrested that have pending asylum applications, right? They're already presenting themselves to the Department of Homeland Security saying, hi, I'm here. I'm afraid to go to my home country. I mean, there's no rationale for arresting them. But I do think what they've done is created this turnstile of detentions. Somebody else I know called it the carousel of horror. But basically, they keep getting shot down in these district court decisions where everybody's getting released, and then they just keep rearresting under the same grounds that they lost. So the only thing I can think of is, again, the profit motive and the deterrent effect.
2: Within this carousel of horror, immigration attorneys like Tolchin are working around the clock to ensure that companies like GEO Group see consequences for mistreatment of detainees.
10: It's been rough. We have done habeas work before. Habeas is an action in district court seeking to have somebody released from custody based on the unlawfulness of their detention. And we've done habeas work, I think, in the last 25 years prior to 2025. I had done maybe 5 to 10 habeases. And now, oh my gosh, I mean, we've probably done over 100 in the last year.
8: Wow.
10: At least, actually. And then many of them are group habeases. So if you counted everybody together, it's a few hundred people.
8: What's the sort of makeup of some of your clients over the last year?
10: Yeah, so it's totally different now. It used to be that when somebody was detained, it was because of a criminal issue or a fraud issue, something like that. These folks that we've seen detained since January, it really started, honestly, probably in May of 2025, I would say, when the raids hit LA. And then we started seeing sort of mass detention. These are people who, you know, had very clear standing in the U.S. to remain in the U.S., who have then just been arrested. And I'm still at a loss as to why, except for two reasons. One is profits for the private sort of immigration detention system. And the second is to just instill fear on not only the non-citizen community, but the American community in general, to basically convince people to leave and that the country is now no longer a place for people who are seeking better lives to come.
2: Tolchin is currently working on a wrongful death case against GEO Group, in which a detainee contracted COVID and died as a result of substandard medical care at the Adelanto ICE processing facility in Adelanto, California. Tort law in California is such that attorneys can fight well-financed companies like GEO Group without worrying about how long it might take to see a resolution.
10: What's different in the California law that's really significant is that the statute allows for the recovery of costs and attorney's fees. That's really important because when GEO, who has the deepest pockets in the universe, wants to fight a case against me, this tiny little immigration practitioner, right, in my small little group, they could say, look, we're just going to litigate the heck out of this. We'll never be liable. You guys can't stand up to it. By the state now providing for attorney's fees and costs, that means that we can recover for our time spent. So if I'm going to spend 1,000 hours on a case, which this case is looking like, then we're able to get recovery. And guess what? We can get punitive damages. We cannot get punitive damages against the U.S. government, but now we can, thanks to California tort law. And that all matters because with deep pockets, GEO is not going to care unless that hurts them financially. I think that's probably the only thing that they're going to care about. And I think that's a bit why ICE is trying to take these facilities back, because they, under federal law, have reduced liability. We can't get attorney's fees in these suits for the most part. We can't get punitive damages. The liability lessens to a certain extent. But I think a lot of this just comes down to money. Whatever the state can do to allow vindication of rights, that's really important.
2: What is something that regular community members can do as they learn more about the conditions inside of these detention facilities? Are there ways for them to get involved to support the efforts of immigration attorneys and other organizations that are trying to support detainees?
10: Yeah, there's a few things. The first is obviously financial support of the community groups that are there for the folks and the families that are detained. That's really important. There's obvious players like the ACLU that's been doing amazing work. We work extensively with the ENDALON, which is the National Day Labor Organizing Network, and the National Immigration Project of the National Lawyers Guild. They're fantastic. I think they're great groups to support. And a lot of them, ENDALON especially, has community actions that you can adopt a corner, things like that, that are great. But right now, you know, it's about the midterms. And we need to hold our representatives accountable and to support candidates to win and to stop this.
2: As GEO Group and CoreCivic continue to profit off of mass incarceration, particularly of detained immigrants, organizers across the country are continuing the work of resisting the Trump administration's mass deportation agenda. Michelle Arkin is an organizer and founding member of No Camps California, an organization that is focused on closing immigration prisons across the state.
12: I think California has found itself in a very unique position because we've had a state that was really passionate about closing private prisons, right? So we successfully did so in 2023. And unfortunately, contracts with these private prison companies stayed in place. Even though we shuttered the facilities themselves, the contracts continued to exist. And so therefore, ICE under this administration's second term, they had the confidence and were empowered to just bypass state laws and start moving people into facilities where GEO Group and CoreCivic had contracts in place, whether it be with the state or the federal government, but they just moved in. Cal City has been my passion project, and so I can speak to that more specifically than any other facility because I was so outraged by the fact that they started to hold human beings in this place before any of the inspections, before any of the proper business license shifts or permits were weighed or granted according to any of the local or state laws that are required for any business to function here.
2: As part of her work, Michelle has spent a significant amount of time meeting with detainees in California City and Adelanto processing facilities, and worked in coalition with other organizations in Southern California to support families who are continuing to feel the impact of ICE raids in Los Angeles and elsewhere. Arkin detailed how disparate groups of organizers have come together to support detained immigrants and their families, particularly in the last 18 months.
12: Because of the different skill sets, because of the different ways that we come together, we can advocate both from a community justice side. So, you know, writing all of the letters of support that need to be included in a habeas petition or in whatever future asylum case, you know, to speak to their value within the community, but then also the innumerable amount of immigration lawyers who are giving their time either pro bono or at an incredibly decreased rate in order to help people who are, you know, in a lot of these cases, the families have lost their sole financial provider. And so then it's fundraising and finding ways to raise funds that help them just keep themselves afloat. But beyond that, raise money for whatever bond, you know, if they get a bond hearing to make sure that they have the dollars to meet it. And then whatever additional legal fees may present as things go on, because as the laws change, they require different things. There are people from every different walk of life who are finding ways to commit time to care for people and to fight for our democracy. And it takes all of them, incredibly academic and intelligent people who are really looking at our laws and seeing where they are manipulating or making use of precedents. And how do we attack that? You know, how do we bring that to our, whether it's local city councils or whether it's to our state government? What bills can we write to codify things that because of precedents we never assumed, could not believe that our federal government would make use of or manipulate to use to re-enable what I feel at this point is a new slave trade. This is a national issue. This is a worldwide global issue we are talking about. I'm grateful for the fact that there are so many people who are, instead of choosing to hide, are choosing to speak. But these companies are making so much money and their stakeholders are making so much money. And the truth is being withheld from so many that the stories are so elaborate and convincing. We have incredible rapid response groups that we're working with. We have amazing mutual aid groups that we're working with. We have amazing clergy and legal advocacy groups that we're working with, all of whom facilitate both the care of the communities that we live in, make sure that people who once they're inside any idea what their rights might be, are finding ways that are inventive and ingenious to provide people inside with ways to even represent themselves, to submit the paperwork for their habeas petitions when they've been held beyond 90 days, which is illegal.
13: When asked how concerned neighbors could jump in and help to lessen the impact of ICE raids on their communities, Arkin highlighted the importance of taking whatever skill you already have and putting it in service of this resistance movement.
12: No matter what your gift is, no matter where your passions lie, there is a place for your skill set. And that doesn't mean you have to go protest. In fact, at this point in time, I would say the performative actions, yes, they're valuable, but we have grown jaded even to those actions, right? Those actions have value. But they only have value if, in opening your eyes to what you've seen, you are motivated then to pick up a phone. And if it's just pick up a phone and call your representative and say, here are the bills that say, I do not want this to be part of my state. And if it's not calling your representatives, then it's about figuring out how you can help buy groceries for your community and deliver food to the community members in your life that are too afraid to leave their homes. Or if it's to write a letter to somebody who is in detention, whose life has been so small and so isolated, and where they are manipulating people to try to self-deport because they have removed them from their families. We are being taken advantage of and manipulated by our federal government in a way that none of you will see if you don't open your eyes and look, but you will lose everything you care about if you don't open your eyes and find a way to engage.

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I am your host and producer, Mel Buer. The show was also produced by Vanessa Kolb and Dan Pavlish. Ace Estwick is our executive producer and audio editor, and Mark Maxwell is our engineer. 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

Welcome to Building Bridges. I'm Mimi Rosenberg. Today, the occupied West Bank, where Palestinian communities face an accelerating combination of settler violence, military operations, home demolitions, land sieges, restrictions on movement, attacks on water infrastructure, and the destruction of the very means by which people sustain their lives.

Try to imagine yourself living in these tents, not for a day, not for a week, not for a month, not for a year. Suppose you imagine yourself that all your life you are going to stay in this tent. Believe me, you will make a gorilla. You will go and fight for your land, fight for your home, fight for your country.

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1: Well, I just wanted to give you the first piece was actually recorded almost 40 years ago. And from there, we moved into a song of the motherland that was also quite old. And from there, segued into a young Palestinian rapper, Shabjid, who continues to relate the spirit and the energy of what? A free, free Palestine, yes, from the river to the sea. Our guest is Ubay Alaboudi. Ubay is a researcher specializing in socioeconomic rights and political economy. He's the editor-in-chief of Al-Dakadomi. I hope I haven't done too much damage to that pronunciation. An Arabic language journal on development. He's also testified before the United Nations Commission of Inquiry concerning conditions in the occupied Palestinian territory. And we welcome back gratefully, Ubay. Thank you for joining us.
2: Thank you, Mimi.
1: Give us a sense of what's going on the ground in the occupied West Bank. And again, thank you so much for joining us.
2: Look, there's an upcoming report that I'm working on that actually framed this as part of the genocide that's taking place against the Palestinian people. According to the Genocide Convention, Article 2, in the present convention, genocide, I'm just quoting it directly, genocide means any of the following acts committed with the intent to destroy in whole or part a national, ethnical, racial, or religious group. As such, killings causing serious bodily or mental harm. And the third one, which I'm focusing on, is deliberately inflicting on the group conditions of life calculated to bring about its physical destruction in whole or in part. What we can see is that Israel, since its occupation of the West Bank and Gaza Strip in 1967, has worked tirelessly through macroeconomic policies and through physical actions on the ground, whether it was establishing settlements, creating the apartheid wall and confiscating lands, or through the military orders that it has created. They have created a system that transformed the Palestinian economy from an economy that is reliant on agriculture to an economy that is more service-oriented, reliant on migrant workers, Palestinian being migrant workers, going to work inside the Israeli economy and depending on that. On the eve of October 2023, there were about 200,000 Palestinian workers from the West Bank working inside the Israeli economy. Along with those, which constitute around one quarter of the workforce. In the West Bank, the second largest employer is actually the Palestinian Authority, with about another 200,000 Palestinians reliant on it for their livelihoods. What Israel did since 2023, since October 2023, at first it prevented those Palestinian workers from reaching their workplaces, so they basically destroyed their ability to generate income. Second, they restricted access to agricultural lands in Area C through settlement. This was a historic process, but it also culminated in the past 3 years through actions committed by the Israeli government, establishing settlements, establishing Israeli outposts, declaring areas as firing areas where people cannot go, through the repression carried out by the Israeli army, destruction of productive resources, uprooting of trees and plants from Palestinian lands in Area C, especially, which constitutes about 60% of the West Bank and over 90% of the agricultural areas. And three, they set out those militant gangs, Israeli militant gangs, settler gangs, such as the Hilltop Youth, to destroy Palestinian property, livelihoods, and generally attack Palestinians that are trying to reach their lands or are trying to live in their homes across the West Bank. Today, there's a report by Human Rights Watch that states that about 107 communities in the West Bank have been partially or completely ethnically cleansed by the Israeli army. So if we take these policies and look at them from a lens of a macroeconomic policy, we understand that the Israeli policies in the West Bank basically destroyed the abilities of Palestinians to have any kind of livelihood, because this was coupled, or is coupled actually, by the Israeli policy of withholding tax revenues, because the Palestinian Authority does not have control over the borders and crossings because it's under occupation, as all of Palestinians are. So Israel collects on behalf of the Palestinian Authority tax revenues at the different crossings on merchandise and goods and people transferring, etc. And instead of diverting these tax revenues to the Palestinian Authority, they have been withholding it partially since 2019 and completely since 1 year and a half ago. So what we are talking about at this moment, that Israel basically destroyed the ability of over 50% of the Palestinian workforce in the West Bank of gaining livelihoods. This is a deliberate act of genocide because it has created a situation where the Palestinian people as a people cannot, those that are living in the West Bank and the Gaza Strip, of course, cannot maintain their lives and livelihoods without the foreign aid of INGOs, of civil society organizations. In order to cement this kind of destruction, the Israeli authorities, they have also imposed sanctions, terrorist designations, against civil society actors, especially Palestinian and non-governmental organizations that are been providing aid for the people. And they have also deregistered about 50 international aid organizations, most notably maybe Oxfam, which is one of the biggest aid organizations globally.

0: that are unsurmountable for the continuation of the Palestinian people to be able to live their lives, have normal lives, have income, buy food, pay rent, be able to sustain ourselves as families, as human beings in this context. And this is not a coincidence. This is actually part of the general structure of the Israeli occupation, which made the Israeli government able through the various policies they implemented throughout the years to have this ability to pull a kill switch on the Palestinian economy, which is basically also pulling a kill switch on the Palestinian society in general. I hope this is clear. So this is just quoting it. This can only be described as deliberately inflicting on the Palestinian people conditions of life calculated to bring about our physical destruction in whole and part.
1: One of the things that I had noted in a cursory reading of the UN report is they indicated that, and this may be an underestimation, that at least 3,200 Palestinians have been displaced in the West Bank in 2026 alone through settler attacks and demolitions. For lacking allegedly Israeli-issued building permits. So that was about an average of 17 people every day. I wonder if you can comment more on that and exactly who are the settlers? What is the objective of their violence, and what is the relationship between settler attacks, the Israeli military, and the expansion of the settlements? So I want to bring that element into it. So if you could tackle that, I would appreciate it.
0: Well, Israel has basically put a policy in the past couple of years to try to annex as much land as possible in the West Bank. And they have been doing that through a number of measures. One measure is through the planning and zoning, which basically does not take into consideration any of the Palestinian rights or the Palestinian priorities for the planning. And it only favors Jewish Israeli settlers over Palestinian livelihoods. The second aspect for that is using the power of military and military orders to push Palestinians out of their land, out of declaring areas firing zones or no-go zones, closed military areas, etc. And the third instrument, when these two were not enough, is employing militias. Settler militias that are funded by the Israeli government, and this is a fact actually. There's so much documentation of this funding by the Israeli government and Israeli INGOs that are collecting tax-deducted donations in the US or in Europe in general. And these organizations are funding these settlers to do attacks, stealing, for example, the sheep, which constitute the livelihoods of the people, attacking and burning houses, like what happened yesterday in Al Fakhit in Yatta, where they burned down a family home where the family was still there out of 5 people, and the neighbors ran out to rescue the family that could have burned to death, actually, including their young toddler. So, in general, what we are seeing at this moment is state-sponsored terrorism that has only one aim, which is to ethnically cleanse the Palestinians outside of their lands. In Kusra, one example for that is that the Israeli settlers are attacking Palestinians in the village. The Israeli army declared it as a closed military area, so which means that any Israeli or Palestinian that is present there without a permit would be arrested. And do you know who were the only ones arrested? They were the Israeli peace activists that tried to come and protect Palestinian livelihoods. While the ones that were not arrested were the Israeli settlers that were besieging and attacking the Palestinian homes.

0: what do you call it, a systematic action by the Israeli government to ethnically cleanse the Palestinians.
1: I think another thing that we should mention, you've touched on the issue of people's livelihoods. If someone's animals are attacked, their crops destroyed, their olive trees uprooted, and so on, you're attacking the family's ability to remain on the land. I wonder if you can elaborate on another element of that, which is specifically about the water. I believe earlier this year there was an attack on the wells east of Ramallah to disrupt the principal water supply, affecting roughly an estimated 100,000 Palestinians. Could you talk about that?
0: Well, this is actually part of the Israeli policies since 1967. In 1967, when the Israelis occupied the West Bank and Gaza Strip, one of the first orders, military orders that they issued, was that Palestinians were not allowed to dig any artesian wells to access groundwater. So in this regard, access to water has always been something that the Israelis viewed that they should be able to control it and deny Palestinians water whenever they want to. In this aspect, the Israelis, what they did in Ain Samia, which is a main water resource for Ramallah that has been active since even the days, since even before, I would say, the Israeli occupation of the West Bank, is that Israeli settlers have been going repeatedly to that water spring and destroying the equipment there in order to disrupt water supply for the Ramallah area. This spring provides about the needs, 25% of the water needs for the Ramallah government, which includes about 220,000 people. So, and this directly affects the direct water supplies for about 100,000, because there won't be enough pressure in the pipes to bring water for about 100,000 people if Ain Samia is taken out. So in this regard, what we are seeing is that this is part of the Israeli policies, creating conditions of life for the destruction of the Palestinian people. You're seeing the attacks here are everywhere. You're seeing it on the medical, on the health sector. You're seeing it on the economic sector. You're seeing it on livelihoods. And you're seeing it also on what's happening to Palestinian access to services such as water and electricity.
1: I'm wondering if, as we are looking now at the West Bank, as though and there's Gaza, and I'm interested in your thoughts about these. I don't see as separate crises or different manifestations of the same struggle over Palestinian land. The issue is about sovereignty and self-determination, whether we are speaking about the ongoing catastrophic, indeed ongoing genocide in Gaza, or its expansion in the form of ethnic cleansing in the West Bank. How do we understand, how do you understand the struggle now for Palestine, for its integrity, for its people, and for its history?
0: Well, the contradiction here still remains between the Zionist movement and its allies that want to ethnically cleanse the Palestinians out of historic Palestine and replace them with a Jewish-only population by controlling as much land as possible. This is actually when we used to say this years ago, people used to say, no, you are describing the fringe, the extreme. The Israeli literature does not say that. Most of them say that they want to live here peacefully, etc. But then came this government where the ministers of finance, the minister of defense, the minister of national security have basically said this outright. Yesterday, the Israeli Minister of Finance, which is like one of the most important ministers in the Israeli government, has said that this is an existential battle between Israelis and Palestinians, and it's either the Israelis or the Palestinians. So when we are seeing this, we understand that these are people that do not want to live peacefully with Palestinians. They just want to do everything possible to drive us out. If we are not willing to be driven out, ethnically cleansed from our lands, they will kill us. And if we and those of us who survive the killing and the ethnic cleansing have only one fate of living as slaves. You know, when we used, I'm an economics major myself, when we used to study the differences between different modes of production, and when we used to, one part of it was understanding the differences between slavery and the serfs, that used to exist in the medieval period in Europe. And they used to tell us that serfs used to have some rights, and they couldn't be they couldn't the landlords couldn't kill them without just cause, and they couldn't take their property. While with slaves, they could be killed by the masters at any time. They could be their property. They had no property rights. They had no rights over their livelihoods, nothing. What we are living with as Palestinians today, we are living in slavery, modern day slavery, where our lives are forfeit. An Israeli settler or soldier can decide to kill any Palestinian with zero fear of repercussions. They can destroy our property, steal it with zero fear of repercussions, and they can kidnap us in the middle of the night and detain us, torture us, rape us without any fear of repercussions. I think this is a situation that can only be described as modern day slavery. Today, the biggest slaves, or the biggest population that is living in modern day slavery are the Palestinians under the Israeli military rule.
1: We're speaking with Ubay Alaboudi, the former executive director of the Bisson Center for Research and Development. And I'm wondering, at this point, there's some projection and your thoughts on this, that if there is a defeat of Netanyahu and that government and that government coalition, that represents a particular hope for the Palestinians. I wonder about your thoughts on the upcoming elections and what it will mean for the Palestinian continued, because they've never stopped struggling. Never stop struggling for their land, their integrity, their culture, their heritage. So, what do you think is the issue now for the Palestinians that we here can rally around? Is it about the defeat of Netanyahu? Is it, and also, of course, the ask in terms of the United States, who has been the constant uplifter, and whether it people see Israel and the Zionist state of Israel as it's the surrogate of the U.S., or to some extent the tail wagging the dog, whichever it is, we are complicit. So the ask and the hope and what Palestinians are working on that we can rally around.
0: Well, I think these are important questions, that what can be done in this kind of situation. For me, I would suggest that people need to do the following. First, they need to hold their elected officials accountable for their complicity in the crimes of the Israeli occupation. Second, I think that one thing that individuals can do is also participate in Palestinian solidarity groups, Palestinian boycott, divestment, and sanctions movements, movements that support Palestinian students, Palestinian livelihoods. I think all of these are possible things to do. And I think for us as also as people of conscience, I think one of the most important things is to be able to organize together. If we organize together, then we can, create a different kind of political spectrum that would actually change this reality. The Israeli occupation could not have continued. Israeli genocide could not have continued without this unconditional support as from the global north, especially from the United States.
1: Well, there we have it, indeed. Obey Al-Abudi, Palestinian activist, speaking to us from occupied Palestine. Thank you, as always, for bringing us this report, and we really, please stay safe. The question for those in the United States is not simply what we think about Palestine. It is what responsibility we bear for what is being done with American political, diplomatic, and material support. If we mean never again, it cannot mean never again for some people. It must mean never again for anyone. We must demand an end to attacks on civilians, forced displacement and settlement expansion, protection of Palestinian human rights and self-determination, accountability under international law, and an end to the catastrophic destruction and mass killing in Gaza, and the quietude in our press of what is happening and expanding and accelerating in the occupied West Bank. Palestinian freedom is not a gift for another government to bestow. It is a right. We insist that you stay safe. Continue to direct us for a free, free Palestine from the river to the sea. Obey Al-Abudi, we thank you for showing us the way and perhaps the struggle of the Palestinians for liberation, as we internalize that, may just free our soul from the fascism that is creeping into the governance of this country as well. Free, free Palestine. Thank you so much for joining us. Obey Al-Abudi.
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This is Democracy Now!, democracynow.org. I'm Amy Goodman. Half of the world's 7,000 spoken languages could be lost by the end of the century. 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Quechua.

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1: If you, Fernando, can talk about why it's so important to translate what you do, these films from Western culture, and not always, because you're doing things translating from Spanish into Quechua as well in Peru. Talk about where you grew up and why you do what you do.
2: Thank you so much. First of all, I want to say Alilian Chupanay Imeinalian Kashanki, no Kaiko Ancha Kusis Kan Kashaiko Tarikuiku Kai Mosok York, ni mancha is like New York but in Quechua, Mosok York, Kai Yachtapi, Hinaspam, Willasaiki. I am gonna tell you my story. I was born in the Cusco City, but I passed my first years with my mother in the countryside. She was a teacher. She is retired, and so that's where I learned the Quechua, because in the 90s most kids in the countryside just spoke Quechua, so now they speak Spanish as well, and that's how I learned to speak Quechua. And then when I was around 25, I guess, I saw kids watching movies in the countryside, because most of them, they don't have TV, they don't have internet. Actually, they just have the TV, the device, and the DVD reproducer. And then they go to the city, sell some stuff, food, potatoes, or whatever they harvest. And then the parents bring them, they can't afford toys or things like that for their entertainment. And they just buy discs of movies, and this is the entertainment. But what I saw, it's they saw the movies in Spanish, in Spain, David movies, and then they even don't understand what was going on in the movie.
1: So they just watch.
2: They just watch and laugh with some physical jokes, you know, but they didn't understand. And then I asked them, hey, what's going on in the movie? And they said, I don't know, right? And that's why I decided to, hey, why if I try to do the same voices and create the dubbing process for this in a short clip? And the response of these kids was really, really amazing, because they finally understood, but just a short clip. That's why we decided to, hey, why if we dub a full movie, right? And here is why. Because most of the indigenous language hasn't a written. They don't have the way to write. In Quechua is the same. And then most of the communication is oral. Right, and then how I can figure out to preserve the language without writing? It's we have this device, the phones, the audiovisual, the media now, and I said, okay, this is the way how I can preserve the language, because it's losing.
1: I want to go to clip number two. It's you describing why speaking in Quechua, preserving this language, is so important.
3: Our language, Quechua, to me, it's like life itself. In Spanish, I can say many things, but in Quechua, I can say what I really feel. What truly comes from my heart.
4: There's the bull.
3: Quechua speakers have always been treated like second-class citizens. In the past, people would have to speak it in secret. To this day, when you speak Quechua, people will look at you like you are worthless. That's why people won't speak it. That's why we are losing it.
1: That's another clip from Runasimi, translated into English from Quechua, means the language of the people. And we're speaking to Augusto Zagara, who is the director, but also the voice you just heard, Fernando Valencia, who this film is about. And now we're also joined by his son, Dylan. He was very young at the time. He's a few years older. It's hard to recognize him at 14. But Fernando, before I ask Dylan a question, that is so beautiful, the way you describe your indigenous language being your heart, expressing your soul. Talk about how it's threatened.
2: Yes. So each language in the world, especially the indigenous language, are very attached to the human relationships and also the relationship with the nature. And in Quechua, the most important thing, it's think in the other before think about yourself. It's why when you say hello, let's say hello or good morning, right? You say alilanchu, which means it's everything all right because I am aware, I am care of you, right? And then, yeah, that's why the language comes from the heart. And it's a beautiful thing. And most people ask me, why should I learn Quechua, Runasimi? And I say, because you will discover yourself. That's why I made. I learned Spanish to communicate in my country because each document is in Spanish. I learned English to communicate with the world because English is split around the world. And I, fortunately, I learned Quechua to talk with myself, with my most basic feelings.
1: Dylan, you're 14 years old now.
4: Yeah.
1: Did you learn Quechua in school?
4: I didn't. I didn't learn Quechua. But they teach it in a very basic way. There's like 1 hour a week of Quechua. So it is very hard to actually learn it and not just memorize a couple of words.
1: So you learn it from your father?
4: Yeah. I learned some words, some greetings. Yeah, but I have a very good way to pronounce the Quechua, I think, because of this training with
1: because of
4: dubbing.
1: Your dad training you?
4: Yeah, like noca, I can say it a little bit better. Yeah, this was like when I was maybe 7 or 6.
1: Well, it's now preserved for all time.
4: Yeah.
1: Are you concerned about cultural imperialism bringing it to the Quechua people? The idea of bringing this movie as opposed to bringing out the voices of the Quechua people to the world?
2: Yeah. Most people ask me the same question. Yes, why you are bringing imperialism into Quechua, a peaceful country, a peaceful culture? And I said, but I'm not bringing them here. I am bringing the Quechua outside. I'm doing the opposite thing, and they don't even are noticing about this. What I'm doing is in the peaceful way to share the worldwide culture into small culture. And when I translate it, I am sharing our culture to the worldwide culture, taking something very iconic as the Lion King into a native language. But which is not a small thing. It's 10 million people speaking Quechua. And I say, why not?
1: I want to go to the final clip we have of Runasimi. We see Fernando teaching Dylan, a young Dylan, he's already 14, to jump into a haystack. But really, it's so much more.
5: Yeah.
6: Okay, Dylan, you have to fly the hike. You have to fly. I don't know if I want to do this anymore.
5: Dylan, vamos. Tú puedes.
6: Come on, you can do this.
5: Yeah. Tienes que volar hasta.
6: Ready? You can jump this hike on three.
5: No.
6: One, two, ready. Come on. Fly. That was intense.
1: That's a clip from Runa Simi. Augusto Sagara, you're the director. You filmed him for so many years. Why did you choose this clip?
0: To me, that clip was always really magical and really special, you know, and that scene means more. It's more about Fernando teaching Dylan to overcome a fear just through a game. It's like something that Fernando used to do when he was a kid, and he's pushing Dylan, and he's pushing him, and he's pushing him, and finally he does it. So I think it has a lot to do with what Fernando's trying to teach Dylan in general throughout the film.
1: As we begin to wrap up, Fernando, that scene, the radio audience can't see it, but you can imagine it, reminds me of the scene where you show the full Lion King to the community in the mountains. Describe where you chose your open-air theater.
2: It was an incredible experience to see the final result and the people, because nothing of this could have sense if the Quechuan people don't enjoy the final movie dubbed into their own language.
1: And it was particularly touching to see you with your parents. Describe that experience.
2: Oh, my parents, yeah. I think about the kids for the dubbing, but in the way I discovered the old people liked more, because most of them just saw the cartoons as something very far from them. But when they realized, my father came to me and told me to my ear, hey, this movie moves your heart and makes you cry.
1: That was Fernando Valencia and his son Dylan, and Augusto Zagara, the director of the new documentary Runa Simi, playing in New York this weekend at the Firehouse Cinema at DCTV. I'll be moderating the Q&A on Monday at 3:30 there. Tonight I'll be in Middlebury, Vermont for a screening of the documentary Steal the Story, Please at the Dana Theater at 7:15 with Tia Lesson and Carl Diehl, the directors. It's great.
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10: Welcome to Stop and Talk, a podcast about connection and building a more vibrant region together through creativity, health, and community. I'm Grant Oliphant, host of Stop and Talk. 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
11: Hello, Grant.
10: Hey, Crystal. How are you?
11: Excellent. How are you?
10: I am good. I'm looking forward to this conversation with Svasti Haracharan, who is, I think, just one of the best people I've ever met at explaining one of the challenges of science around who gets to be a scientist and why it matters to everybody else.
11: You know, knowing that she is the first person we ever interviewed for Stop and Talk, I remember hearing her at a board meeting explaining science, the importance of building models out based on humans, and she was clear. It was easy to understand. Yeah. I could quote it. And so I'm excited to hear your conversation with her.
10: Well, so back in at that time, she was a scientist, a research scientist specializing in breast cancer at Sanford Burnham Prebys. And since then has moved to San Diego State University, where she is continuing her research and her work to help the rest of society understand the importance of opening up medical research to more people from more walks of life and more perspectives. And I think you and I both had the same impression, which was, wow, what an extraordinary person in terms of her ability to explain these really complicated concepts and help the rest of us understand them.
11: Yeah. So I don't know. I just want to hear what
10: she
11: has to say.
10: Yeah, well, let's dive in. Yeah. Let's dive in and listen to the interview, and we'll talk when we're done. Swasti, thank you so much for being here. I'm just tremendously excited to have you as our guest. And I want to talk with you about your work and why you think San Diego is a great place to do it, and also what you think the challenges are. But let's just start with a simple thank you for being here. And we appreciate having you on the program.
12: Yeah, thank you for having me. I mean, this is one of my favorite things to talk about. So
10: fantastic.
12: Always happy to show up.
10: Great. Well, you know, as I've learned, you're just incredibly dynamic talking about your work and about the field that you're operating in and the opportunities that exist for San Diego. Let's talk about science first, though. I want to know how you ended up being a scientist and why medical research in particular is so important to you.
12: Yeah, I actually, you know, I feel like it definitely so much feels like serendipity, right? Because when I was in high school, I really wanted to become a marine biologist. I grew up by the ocean. That's what I wanted to do. And my dad said, you are not allowed to make any decisions about your life until you are 25. So I said, okay.
10: 25. I love it.
12: Yeah. So I ended up doing a really basic undergrad degree in biology just to sort of explore my options. And it sort of leads one to the next. And when you start off being very naive and, you know, I think science really enriches for idealists. The people who want to become scientists are the people who want to change the world, right? And not in front of the TV screen or something like that, but like change it materially from within, understand how it works, pull it apart, put it back together in a way that makes sense. And the problem with that is that you come into it with naivete and then realize that science has to operate within the real world and the rules of the real world. And so as a student and a trainee, I was so lucky because I had the best mentors in the world and they had nothing but great things to say, ways to push me up, make me a better scientist. Do not say they weren't critical. All scientists are critical. There is no such thing as a non-critical scientist. But it was all done really well to help me become the best scientist I could be. And so I started off working with yeast, which is also how I learned to really like beer. Because I did my master's in the UK in an yeast lab.
10: This is something I don't know about you.
12: Yeah, I started in an yeast lab and our lab meetings were every Friday at the university pub. And you weren't allowed to present your research unless you drank a beer. And I hated beer. I don't know if you know Indian beers, but IPAs are not my favorite thing. But then it was just the rule. So I had to drink beer every time I was presenting my research. And I grew to love it. I mean, I really love beer now. So I don't know if that's a pro or a con of studying in the UK.
10: I genuinely can say that isn't the answer I was expecting. Yeah.
12: Well, and then moving on from that, I started working in Baylor College of Medicine at Houston. And I was working on mice to understand pregnancy and what it does to the breast and breast cells. And as we were working on it, the direction my project went in ended up getting picked up to be part of a clinical trial for women who get breast cancer right after their pregnancy. And that seriously blew my mind that something that I was doing in the lab looking at mice could be changing people's lives. I felt like it was the embodiment of what I wanted to do for the rest of my life. So for my postdoctoral training, I picked labs all run by MDs that were really asking questions about breast cancer and how do you prevent it, how do you treat it, et cetera, et cetera. The very last year of my postdoctoral training, just before I took on an independent faculty position, I ended up, my boss asked me to help him write a grant application on cancer disparities and how race affects cancer outcome. And I told him race does not affect cancer outcome because I had no idea, because in spite of having, I think at that point, 12 years of training in cancer research, no one had ever brought up cancer disparities. It's not part of any grad school curriculum. No one talks about it. And this was actually a special funding opportunity that the NCI had floated to make mouse models that represented breast cancer in Black women and Hispanic women. And so I started doing the research to write this grant application, groaning the whole time and complaining that this isn't a real thing and why am I being asked to look at this? And then I started looking at the facts and the statistics associated with disparities in cancer outcome and how race is one of the biggest determinants of cancer outcome in the U.S. And I couldn't believe that I had had so much intensive training in cancer research and had never learned this, which seemed to me like a really shocking fact about cancer and cancer outcomes.
10: Well, and we're going to spend most of the program talking about that. And I love the story of how you came into the work. Obviously today you're a principal investigator, an assistant professor at Sanford Burnham Prebys.
12: Yes.
10: You hold a PhD, obviously, to be doing your work. I even noticed that you have volunteered at an animal shelter, according to one of your online profiles. So you've got this really interesting background. But when you describe yourself, how do you introduce yourself?
12: That's a really interesting question, actually. I always used to introduce myself as a scientist. When I was doing my PhD, my dorm roommate was an anthropology major, and she was running this survey where she was asking all of us if we could describe ourselves in one word. And I said scientist, and she said I was the only one who described myself by my career rather than by any other attribute of myself. I like to think that I've grown beyond that. And I don't know, I really describe myself as a global citizen.
10: Mm. Before we dive into the deeper research that you've done, I am curious about your perspective on San Diego as a place to do science. You know, I have only been in this town a relatively short while, but my observation about San Diego is, like you, an extraordinary breadth of people who live here. Many of them just really excited about whatever it is that they're pursuing. And San Diego is known as a great town for science, especially in the life sciences, but I think generally. And I sometimes wonder if people here appreciate what an incredible rocket ship of opportunity that is. But that's me as a non-scientist coming into town and observing the work that you and others are doing. Why do you think, or do you think, that this is a great town in which to do science?
12: Yeah, I actually do think it's a great town, and I think it's a unique town to do science. So I've done science in big sort of liberal arts university settings, for instance, which has its own very different flavor. I've also been in the Texas Medical Center, which is one of the biggest research communities around the world, and it feels very different. And I think it's because San Diego really has a mix of everything. So we have our liberal arts universities, we have state universities, we have a UC, we have places like Sanford Burnham Prebys, and they all coexist in the most harmonious way that I have ever come across. Like, I can walk across the street to UCSD, to one of the labs, and chat with people, and everyone's open to collaboration. Everyone comes at it from very different perspectives. I've now started collaborations at SDSU, which is a big state university. And, you know, for me, having always grown up in a very resource-rich environment in most of the institutions I've been at, by which I mean there's so much access to technology, the latest and the greatest. There's always new equipment. You're given extra money just to use that equipment because that's how innovation is sort of pioneered in places like Sanford Burnham Prebys. And then you go to places like SDSU where it is resource poor. I mean, it's a state university, so it has to work within its budgets and how the state lets it operate. But you see really amazing science done there and amazing research done there. And because they are much closer to the community than a lot of scientists at a place like Burnham, it means that they ask different questions. And often I think maybe those are the right questions to ask. And I think people like me should be listening to figure it out so that we can bring our perspective and our technology to bear on those questions. So I think it's great because you have all these perspectives and because they feel like there are very few barriers to communicating and collaborating between researchers here.
10: Well, let's build on that notion of collaboration, because then the flip side of that is the research that you sort of fell into reluctantly from your description about the impact of demographics on and race in particular on the caliber of research that can be done. And you actually, along with a couple of your colleagues, wrote an opinion piece recently for the San Diego Union-Tribune. The title of it is "Including Researchers of Diverse Backgrounds Makes Science More Accurate and Applicable." For those who are unfamiliar with that article, can you recap the analysis that you shared there and the point you were making?
12: Yeah, so we shared different analyses there and different points. So I'll talk about the ones that resonate with me, and if I leave something out, you can ask me, and I'll pick up on that.
10: Okay, I'll try.
12: But fundamentally, what it comes down to is that we have in science what is called a leaky pipeline. The leaky pipeline is that we start off at the undergrad level with tons and tons of really talented individuals from every sort of background that you can think of, whether it's racial or ethnic or socioeconomic. It's just everyone's there, because you know what? Everyone wants to do work that changes the world, and science is such a fundamental way for you to do that. So I think, you know, wanting to be a scientist makes sense. We don't have to inspire more people to want to do science. There are so many people who want to do science now at the undergrad level. But as they move up from there, so they go from getting their undergrad degree to getting a master's degree to getting a PhD to doing postdoctoral training, and then finally becoming a principal investigator, running their own research program, which for a lot of scientists is what we work for, because it means taking ideas that are in our head and making them a reality. And as we move from each step forward, we lose people. And the thing is, we don't lose people equitably. We lose people who are women, and we lose people who are from historically marginalized groups. So why is that, right? And that's a question that we all ask ourselves. And I don't want to seem like I'm being facetious about it, but a lot of people will say, oh, it's just because people from those demographics are not able to cut it. They're not able to compete at the same level, because it is hyper-competitive the higher you go in science. And so, you know, if you're a woman and you have childcare responsibilities, or you're taking care of your aging parents or something like that, which women tend to do more than men, then you're just not able to compete at the same level as a man who's not doing that. In some ways, shifting the blame onto the person who's being excluded from the career by saying, well, you just can't keep up. And similarly for people from historically marginalized communities, for example, people who are the first in their family to get a higher education, right? I mean, that's a huge step. And it's such an integral part of the American dream that you can start from anything and you can become anything you like. And education is a great path to becoming anything you like.
10: You are listening to KNSJ 89.1 FM.
12: The problem is, though, it's like if you don't know the secret handshake. It's because no one else in your family has done this. You're the first person. You don't know the secret things that help you get ahead.
10: Mm-hmm.
12: And that basically means you will not get ahead. So you fall through that leaky pipeline and you don't make it through to the next step. You can think about what an awful waste of resources it is in terms of people we're training who are so intelligent, who have such differing perspectives, who have such unique ways of looking at life. And instead of giving them a seat at the table, we're excluding them from the room. And that is a huge problem in terms of how we sort of pioneer the scientific enterprise in the U.S.
10: Yeah. And let's delve deeper into that, and in terms of why it's a problem. I think some people hearing your analysis would say, yeah, that isn't fair. And clearly there's a problem where women and women of color are not being given the same opportunities, same level of support, or because of life circumstance, not having that taken into account in a way that science should be. Other people might react and say, well, that's unfortunate, but what does it mean in terms of science? Why, you know, does it really matter in terms of the caliber of research that happens? Does it really matter in terms of the innovations that flow from that? So when you talk to people, tell me about why, beyond the simple question of justice in a society where we believe everybody should have the same opportunities and a chance to succeed, why beyond that does it matter?
12: So I teach a class on this to the grad students at Sanford Burnham Prebys.
10: Oh, a whole class. Yeah.
12: So I do have some great examples of why it's important. The one that most people love, because it really exemplifies why you need different voices in the room, is seatbelts. So because most engineers, when we were designing cars, were men, all seatbelts were engineered to fit men properly. And it fit across their shoulders and across their chest and exactly where it should go. And then we found that women were disproportionately dying in car accidents. And we couldn't figure out why until women started becoming engineers and they realized that all the crash test dummies were modeled with men in mind because men were the primary drivers, I guess, at the time. And so seatbelts didn't fit women. And so when they were in an accident, the seatbelt just didn't work as well with women as it did with men. And we would never have figured this out if we hadn't had women engineers coming in and being like, well, maybe here's the problem, Fishbowl. You're just, you're just not modeling the right people for the question that you're asking. And we see that same example over and over again. It's people like to ask questions about themselves that fit their life experience. And scientists are the same. We're interested in the things that affect us. But we also have this great power that we can actually do something about it. We can test it. We can make a drug. You know, we can save lives. But if the questions we ask all pertain to us, then we're only saving people like us, right? So you need to have everyone in the room so that we're saving everyone in some ways. COVID is a great example too. Vaccinations were mainly tested on men. We do this often in clinical trials is we pick a very uniform demographic because that gives the pharma company the best opportunity to get a successful clinical trial result without any confounding factors.
10: And if it's all one population.
12: If it's all one population, because you don't have any variability. And so then when you start giving it in real-world scenarios to real people who are obviously not all from the same patient demographic, then you end up figuring out that it doesn't work as well. So COVID vaccinations were all much more harmful in women in that there were much more severe side effects. One of the even funnier parts of that story is that they figured this out in Europe because when they did surveys after taking the vaccination, women were consistently reporting more pain and reporting more adverse effects. And the conclusion drawn from that was that women tend to complain more, not that there was potentially a problem.
10: Seriously?
12: Yeah.
10: Wow. Yeah. So when we think about this as a general research challenge, then the argument is ultimately that what you're advocating is a different approach that will produce better research, period. Is that correct?
12: Yeah. And I mean, there's a lot of less amusing anecdotes, but more solid facts showing that the more diversity you have in a scientific team, the more likely it is to produce something patentable, which is a way of measuring how your research is contributing to technology and innovation. You're more likely to have a finding that results in a clinical trial, again, suggesting that it has more applicability in the real world. So if you think about it in terms of, are we losing out as a society by excluding certain demographics from the table? Yeah, we are. And I think that's problematic because I think, I don't know, that doesn't seem, not only is it not just, but it doesn't seem useful either, right, to have this resource and turn our back on it.
10: Right. You know, I really want to pick up on the point that you just made about what is patentable, because when you spoke to the Conrad Prebys board, as we were thinking about this problem alongside you and learning from you, one of the points you made is that groups of diverse researchers also produce more innovation, and that there is a correlation between having more diverse researchers and producing more companies as a result of that, theoretically more drugs, more solutions for society. Is that accurate?
12: Yeah. And it's not just tangible outputs like that. Like, those are things we can tot up and even put like a dollar value on it. But even in terms of whether people are scientists, the most important thing you can do as a scientist is find something new that no one else has ever found before. That's sort of the gold standard for being a scientist, is to discover something, right? And what they see is that the more diverse a team of scientists is, the more likely they are to connect concepts that have never been connected before. And you can see how that would make sense in any setting. Like, if you bring together people with different life experiences and you have a conversation, you're going to find so many new connections that you would never have thought of before because you haven't had that person's life experiences, right? And it's the same thing in terms of science. It's almost like the more people you bring in, the more perspectives you can get, and at least one of them are going to be right. And the more we limit ourselves to how many perspectives we get, the more likely we are to just be wrong or get a negative result that cannot be moved further.
10: What was the reaction like to your article? Do people understand the argument that you're making? Or did you get pushback because our society right now is on such a hair trigger around these messages that the core notion that you just described, which is that what you're proposing produces better science, was that lost?
12: It's a very mixed bag. Mm-hmm. And I think one of the problems which I think places like Conrad Prebys Foundation really can make more of a difference than anyone else is in making people understand the value of diversity or inclusivity. Because unfortunately, in the society that we're in, money speaks for a lot. And a lot of the value that's brought in by having a more diverse community or a more inclusive community is intangible in the benefits that it provides. And so it's much harder to convince people this has intrinsic worth unless someone can put a dollar amount on it and say this is how much it is worth. And then everyone knows and everyone understands. And so typically the reaction we get, like we got for the Tribune article, is that the group of believers who have already been convinced will, you know, be like, yes, amazing piece. You brought out some really good points, because they're just, I mean, I'm preaching to the choir there, right. So they're not going to say anything else. And then you get pushback in terms of there are ways to explain away these benefits that you're talking about, or the old argument that I mentioned before, that it's not that we're not wanting to increase diversity. There just isn't diversity out there because we've lost it all in the leaky pipeline. So there's no one we can include at the table, although we desperately want to. And then, of course, there's the third group, which will just say you're wrong and this is not helpful and this is just wokeness gone mad. I think it's a mixed bag, and I think it requires a lot more open-minded conversations between all three groups without making people feel ashamed for not believing or not understanding, but just explaining and articulating your viewpoint so that they do get it and they do understand the intrinsic value of DEI in academia.
10: Yeah. And you see this ultimately, again, the message is this produces better science and more prosperity coming, more jobs, more companies coming out of the research that you and others are doing.
12: Yeah, I mean, I can't overemphasize that. That is exactly the output that we should be getting.
10: So when I think about this from a regional perspective, you know, it's the answer in a way seems intuitively obvious. We have these incredible strengths that you described earlier about medical research and science in the community. And we are known as a region for having those strengths. But is this a challenge that faces science nationally and internationally and that has to be solved at that level? Or can it be solved at a regional level in a way that strengthens us? And what benefit does it bring to San Diego if we do?
12: So I'll say one thing. I think California in general, San Diego for sure, is we are pioneers we have been at the forefront of innovation. And I think the next big innovation really is going to be diversity. Mm-hmm. And that seems like a weird thing to say because it's not some technology or robotics or AI or anything that people are talking about. I think really it is diversity. That's going to be the game changer, is creating environments that are inclusive. But California being a pioneer is true. And I think the US being a pioneer is true because I think this is a global problem. But one of the things I love about the US, which is similar to India, actually, is that we wash our dirty linen in public. So whenever we have arguments, whenever things are going badly, whenever one group feels hurt, it's in the press, it's everywhere, everyone's talking about it, which is healthy in my opinion. And in a lot of other places around the world, there is not that heterogeneity that you see in the US with all of these different demographics and people living next to each other. And so because of that, they may not face those problems daily. They do have marginalized communities, but those communities don't have a voice in other places in the world. So in some ways, the US is speaking for all of those marginalized communities. And in some ways, California is speaking for all of those marginalized communities. And as such, I feel like the responsibility is great because you have to think about it as you have a voice that's being heard. For the millions of people who don't have that voice, you are speaking up and it makes a difference. And San Diego, you know, obviously research hub, biotech hub, we're at the forefront of innovation in so many different ways. But I think if we achieve this as the next frontier, we sort of showed the way for how this could be achieved in a regional level, I feel like it would inspire much bigger global change. Mm.
10: Can I just tell you how much I love that answer? And I love the optimism of it. And I also appreciate what you said a moment ago about the importance of getting there through a conversation with the various viewpoints that may agree with us and folks who don't see it the same way. And I love that notion that we can have that conversation. Are you confident we can?
12: I have it almost every day with people. And I think I've had so many people tell me, I'm scared to ask you this question, but. Mm. But I feel there should be no fear here. I'm not judging anyone based on how they feel. My husband is a white man and comes into this with a lot of historical privilege and has a lot of the feelings that I think other white men have of feeling sort of assaulted, of feeling pushed into a corner. And if they didn't, that would be really unnatural and weird, frankly. And so how could people not have really differing viewpoints on this, right? And the question is, how do we build consensus? Only by having open minds and be willing to listen to where the other person's coming from. Because my firm belief is almost no one wants to be horrible or mean or evil, you know, except, I mean, I guess I shouldn't say no one, but in my experience, right. No one does.
10: Most of the people we're encountering in daily life, right?
12: Yeah. And so I think we can make people villains by assuming the worst motivation for the things that they say or the feelings they have, or we can just talk about it, which, I mean, Americans are good at talking about it. This is our superpower, right? Yeah. And I feel like, yes, if anyone can do it, we can.
10: You are listening to KNSJ 89.1 FM. Well, thank you so much for this conversation. I really appreciate the sentiments that you've put on the table, the hard work that's gone into it, the deep research that you have brought to the table, and the arguments that you're making on behalf of really San Diego and the rest of the country and the world. Thank you.
12: Thank you. Thanks for having me.
10: Yeah.
11: I love when scientists speak like normal humans.
10: I do too. You know what strikes me, Crystal? This is kind of an aside, but as you pointed out, this was our first interview for Stop and Talk, and we were really thinking we had to keep these interviews short at that point. And so we probably gave Svasti less time than we certainly gave her less time than we have given subsequent interviewees. And somehow she still managed to nail it with these very complicated subjects and in delivering in a short time an understanding of what it is that she's working on and why the rest of us should care. I just loved this interview for her warmth and her clarity, not to mention her brevity.
11: Yeah, I think she's such a succinct storyteller, like starting with her experience of going to the pub and having to connect with a primarily male group of scientists and what it is to belong in those spaces and feel like there is a space for her, you know? Yeah. It feels like she's paving the way. And now we know we've funded other researchers who are paving the way in their respective sciences.
10: Right. Well, and we should probably talk a little bit about that and just honor or draw out what she was mentioning. You know, here we sit in this, I would say, very difficult time in our cultural conversation and narrative where there are all these debates about being woke and being anti-woke and being on this side or being on that side. And you know, are you including everybody or are you including only some people? And I think, you know, what we forget is that sometimes the way to include everybody is you have to focus on some people. But again, with the idea of how you include everybody and how you benefit everybody. I mean, this is so much of what John Powell talks about with targeted universalism. But Sfosty brings a very different scientific perspective to this work. And part of what she helps us understand in this interview is that, first of all, there really is a challenge that women face in the sciences in terms of getting a seat at the table, being allowed to stay at that seat at the table, getting the sponsorship that they need to continue to be at the table, and getting the support, including financial support over the years, so that they can advance their research, have a lab, get the sort of science done that allows them to have currency in their field. Those are really big challenges that she says leads to this thing she calls, that science knows well, the leaky pipeline, which just means they lose a lot of women along the way, and they particularly lose women of color. And in this broken cultural moment, I can just hear some people saying, well, who cares? You know, as long as there are great scientists emerging at the end. But her whole point is that we absolutely all should care because science is made better based on who's in the room. If you have science based on one perspective, my perspective has been the dominant one. You know, people who are white and male, you know, have tended to dominate the sciences. If that's the only perspective in the room, then you're going to get a whole bunch of people studying diseases that happen to older white guys. And I, you know, it's not to say anything against older white guys or against people who think there should be other perspectives. It's to say what Sfosty is saying, which is the science is better if you're including other people.
11: Yeah. I mean, preach on, first of all, brother. That was amazing. But I also think, like, what she revealed, because we asked her about the difficulty of connecting with different groups, and she shared with us, dun dun dun, her husband's a white guy, you know. So it's like, no, I have these conversations all day, every day, but we know, because she's at the table, for example, Black women with breast cancer are being studied, which means a lot to me as a Black woman who has breast cancer history in her family, you know. But it's like when you start to discover one thing, maybe that triggers a discovery for another population. And so, again, having all those people at the table makes science more diverse, which hopefully means more of us live a lot longer together. Right. Yeah. So I think that's incredibly inspiring. But then that story she told about they were wondering why women and children were dying in cars. It was because the seatbelt wasn't modeled for women and children, you know, so it just makes sense. You've got to go at, you know, who you want to tend to and build a model based on them. And then you can expand that to other groups. So, yeah, I think what Svasti brought to this podcast, but also to educate our own team at the Prevost Foundation, really has been foundational for our view and approach to our funding in science, but also just how we think about the world and inclusion in San Diego.
10: Yeah, I loved that seatbelt example. I know people are going to want to think about that as kind of a singular experience or a rare example, but it is more of the norm than any of us would care to believe. So, yeah, the idea that seatbelts were being tested on men, and men who fit a certain profile. So healthy men, probably at that time, of a certain height, because, you know, they were men. Then society is puzzled by, and the audio industry is puzzled by, the fact that seatbelts aren't working as well for women. Is it because of a fault or flaw in women? No, it's because women are built differently than men, and height is a part of that. So then what happens? We build seatbelts that work for everybody, and that turns out to benefit short people, regardless of their gender, and young people, regardless of their gender. So again, it's a great example of a way in which studying thing from one perspective limits our ability to solve the problem. But studying it from multiple perspectives allows us to find a solution that actually tends to work for far more people, if not everyone. And so I really love that example. But the other thing that I think is important about that example is, again, this is not a rare example. Over and over and over again in the sciences, the ways in which procedures have been evaluated, the ways in which drugs have been evaluated, has been through the lens typically of a healthy young male subject. And only in recent years has science realized that not everybody in the population is a healthy young male. And therefore, if we really want to understand how drugs work and how procedures work, we actually have to study them in real people in real diverse populations. How does that happen? Well, one of the ways that happens is because you have those people in the lab. They're asking the questions that maybe researchers who don't have that perspective are failing to ask.
11: Yeah. Well, and to your point, this is not isolated, right? When you interviewed John Powell, he talked about building a plane with suitcases that you load overhead. Not if you're a certain height, if you're probably under 5'5", 5'2", doing that is hard, especially, you know, women, upper body strength, all those things, unless you're just super buff, which I am not. I think it's the same metaphor that applies whether you're in science or you're in education or anything else. We have to build things for the people who are going to use them, yeah. Right? But I also was really inspired by the idea that she talked about all of this innovation results in patents. It results in further inclusion in scientists. And we know now that we've funded the Prevost Research Heroes that there are all these folks who discovered different responses to COVID vaccines for men and women, you know, different responses to different immune system things. I'm not a scientist, so I'm not even going to pretend to be. But, you know, I think what she's onto is like when we remove barriers, whether it's childcare or funding, you know, projects that maybe NIH hasn't funded because they don't have a track record yet. When we take those risks, those things can be rewarded. It may not all happen right away, but investing in these frontiers that maybe solve a problem that Filipino women are having, or, you know, Black women with cervical cancer, having all of these things come together to result in healthier solutions that benefit more people.
10: Yeah, I actually thought that was a fascinating piece of this. I want to come back for a moment, if I can, to your suitcase example, which John Powell talks about, because, yeah, the luggage racks on airplanes are a great example. Everybody thinks, okay, they're the only possible solution to the luggage problem. I don't know. Maybe they are. But the point of that metaphor when he uses it is systems work the way we design them. And therefore, it matters who we is. If we, again, as tall people with upper body strength, then, yeah, the luggage rack system that we have is perfect. If it's a more mixed we, you know, if we have a different type of population, then maybe we could consider other solutions. And maybe if we were more fully representative of the population, then maybe what we would come up with as design solutions would look more like what the rest of the population needs. I think that's the importance of that, is that we really do need to understand human beings are smart. We design systems that work for us. The key is how we define us, you know, who is included in that definition. And when science, like any other walk of life, it's not immune. I know scientists sometimes like to think they are, but like any other walk of life, if they define us too narrowly, we too narrowly, then they will miss out on possible solutions, and the design will only reflect part of the population. So I just think that it was important to come back to that. You know, your point after that is so key, Crystal, because this actually surprises, and the design will only reflect part of the population. So I just think that it was important to come back to that. You know, your point after that is so key, Crystal, because this actually surprised me in Savasti's

0: They produce more innovation, and ultimately that leads to more company spinoffs and more jobs. So if you look at this through the narrow lens of San Diego, let's start there for a moment. If you look at it through the narrow lens of San Diego, it actually matters to us from an economic development perspective, let alone a medical research perspective, that we have a diverse research constituency, because that will produce more innovation, more research papers, more breakthroughs, more patents, more company spinoffs, and ultimately more jobs regionally. And that's great for the region. Now, setting San Diego aside for a moment, if we really want to continue to be the global powerhouse of medical research that San Diego is, then one of the ways that we're going to get there is by continuing to have the strongest possible medical research community. And for that, we actually need to lean into this question of who's at the lab table and who's getting time to run a lab and who's getting that opportunity, because we need that to be strong.
1: Ooh, that, so finger snaps for that first
0: Well,
1: of all.
0: It's just so, I just thought that was such a revelation.
1: Yeah, but you're also making me think, Grant, like, of course, San Diego aspires to be a stronger and stronger medical research community, but also we aspire to be healthy and well, right? All of these things tie together.
0: Right.
1: The better our research, the better the connection is with the health clinics, the better off our region is. And so to me, it also comes back to that value of, you can call it a right, you can call it just, it should naturally exist that we all have the chance to have our needs met, our mm-hmm. healthcare needs, mm-hmm. our medical research needs. Like, let there be a question. As far as I know, every Black person I know wants to live. So if you want to study us, right. please study us. You know, I think right. the same is true. I think what was bananas to me is that Svasti had to do some of this research herself in terms of diversity and inclusion. Mm-hmm. She was trying to look at different labs and who's in those labs and things like that. And the fact that she went above and beyond to do that is adding value, not just to her body of research, but like, hey, you guys, there's gaps here and we need to fill them in, you know? And so I just also admire that she was innovative in the way she approached this. And nevertheless, whether it's her speech or how she engages with people when she came to our John Powell event, she is incredibly inclusive and she's a bridge builder as she does all these things. And I think that approach is also just incredibly inspiring.
0: Yeah, I think amen to that. That's one of the things that I was struck by, and I have been struck by this repeatedly since in talking with other women researchers and scientists, is to your point, she had to do this research herself. You know, she had to go out and she did it on her own time and her own dime and figured out how to make the case for why having more women researchers was important and why having more women researchers of color was important. And there is a theme that you hear from women in the sciences, which is that in addition to being scientists and in addition to having to publish and ideally position themselves to eventually run a lab, they get pulled into a lot of quote unquote free work, you know, where they're heading the DEI committee or they're sitting on the committee studying why there aren't more women at the institution. And their time is being sucked up on all these extracurricular activities. And they're important, so they do them, but they have a cost. And they have a cost, an opportunity cost in terms of what they're foregoing, either at home or in the lab. So I think that's really, you know, really key. And I do think, you know, I do think we're beginning to see a bit of an inflection point in this. I'm reflecting on a conversation you and I had in a subsequent interview with Dr. Isabel Newton. And, you know, she talked about her own transition and what it's been like for her as a woman leading a lab and leading research in the way that she does. And, you know, she describes many of the same challenges. And she talks about the evolution that is beginning to happen, largely because of people like

0: Dr. Newton and Dr. Haracharan, who are modeling a path for how to change these paradigms.
1: You're right. And even when they discuss mentorship, which sometimes is free work, they realize someone invested in them. They're turning around doing the same thing, which is building folks' confidence, right, to continue in this work, even when someone tells them they don't belong. So I feel like you're right. There is a shift that's happening. But also, as we as folks who work in a foundation start to understand this more, we know our own program team is spotting those opportunities to really support and further the commitment and the motivation to align and include more people in these spaces.
0: Yeah, I think the good news is progress is being made, and the bad news is there's a long way to go. But I am very encouraged by Svasti and people like her who are really leaning into these leadership roles and continuing to make the case while they're also doing their own great work. And I think we all are just going to have to express how appreciative we are of their willingness to do both as they seek to change the fields that they're in. You know, it is interesting that Svasti acknowledges in the course of this interview that not everybody agrees with her, and that there are robust disagreements in the sciences about how important what she is describing really is. She does not shy away from those debates. I thought that was terrific. I love how she talks about a kind of lost art right now in our society in terms of meeting people where they are, engaging them in conversation, letting them air their point of view, airing hers, respecting what they have to say, inviting them to respect what she has to say, and sharing what she knows about the subject. I find that to be kind of a lost art, like I said, but I also find her to be much more persuasive than somebody who just says this is the way it is and tells people who might disagree that they simply don't understand.
1: I think what I'm catching from what you're saying is also there's this value in not just being able to connect with folks, but being a good storyteller, right? The way in which she walks us through her journey and her experience of it is just so relatable and just very kind. Like, she makes you laugh when you're listening to her talk, and it's like, how do we do more of that? Be willing to go in those spaces. I imagine she has to have a bit of a tough skin to be in spaces where people are constantly agreeing and disagreeing. And even though they have science-backed work, some of these conversations probably aren't based on that kind of data. And yet she holds strong in knowing, this is the right direction to go. It opens the door for more people. And so, I have a feeling as we continue to look on her career that she's going to continue to open more doors for folks. And how do we uplift that kind of spirit and energy? I think that's a kind of future I want to live in.
0: I loved her example or her answer on when we were talking about how she deals with talking with somebody on the other side of the opinion divide who don't have the facts that she does or the experience that she does, telling her that she's wrong, and how she resists just telling them that they're wrong. And she actually talked about how there aren't two points of view, but really three in the room. And I love this. It was not an answer I expected from a scientist, where you think there's a right and a wrong, but that's actually not how the sciences work. What she talked about was sort of leaning into this third space of not knowing, of what we don't know. And actually, for most people, if they're really being honest in any kind of conversation, there are things we're certain of. We're probably wrong about those, but there are things we're absolutely certain about. And then there are things we think the other person is totally wrong about. We're certain of that. And we're probably wrong about those too. But then we're willing to acknowledge that maybe there's stuff in the middle that's up for debate, up for some. And this, by the way, is wholly different from compromise. It's just understanding that there's stuff in the middle of the room, in the middle of the table, when we're having a conversation that we don't fully understand, and that maybe in that not knowing, we could find a way to find more disagreement than we might have thought was possible. And So I love that concept. I love that she leans into that space. It's again, I think maybe it comes from her scientific background. I found it surprising, but we could all use more of that, I think, in how we talk about the things we're so certain of in our culture at the moment.
1: Yeah. And I think to add to that, I think it also feels like she just has a genuine curiosity about things, right? Uh-huh. She asks questions. She's trying to see, okay, where is this person coming from? But I also think that that feels like that comes out of her science background, like, you know, asking different questions and being curious. And I think if more of our conversations came from a what if lens or do you think lens instead of, like you said, declarative statements and things like that, I think that middle ground and things that are up for grabs, maybe we could meet each other in a place that accommodates both or all three perspectives.
0: When I asked her if how she dealt with those conversations, you know, how she dealt with encountering somebody who just tells her flat out she's wrong, and how she finds it within herself to engage in conversation with people about that, she said, "I do it every day," and I absolutely loved that answer as well, because what she didn't shy away from it. She didn't say, as we hear so often, "Oh, I don't want to deal with that." And I'm sure she doesn't want to deal with it because it can be exhausting. But what she simply said was, "I do it every day and I engage people in conversation and I have that conversation because how else are we going to move forward?" And I really appreciated that sentiment as well. You know, I know it's hard, but as she is thinking about how she continues to influence the sciences for the better, she knows that she is dealing with a crowd of folks who have their own criteria around evidence, around argumentation, around proving the case, and she will work within those rules and push them using the evidence that she has marshaled to build the case for change. And when I think about how change happens in our society, it's always because of people who are willing to do that. You know, they are the ones who figure out how to talk to the broad majority of people in the middle. They are the ones who figure out how to bring people along on a journey that maybe they didn't even realize at the beginning they wanted to go on. And they do it by making the case for why this is good from a justice standpoint for the individuals who be most personally affected, but why it's good for everyone. And this is, I think, you know, for me, there is no better example of something our culture really needs to hear, Crystal, right now, which is that, you know, this continuing dialogue we have about, you know, as I mentioned earlier, about which group benefits and, you know, whose identity is primary. And there is no better example than here in the sciences that by including everybody, we benefit everybody. And it doesn't just produce better science for people who have been neglected. It produces better science. It produces better economic outputs. It produces better local economy for a region like ours. On and on, it produces benefits that regardless of who we are or which particular strand of research a particular researcher may be working on, we all end up with better medical care in the end as a result of it. I just think it's such a powerful example of something that we are losing the thread on at the moment. And it should be core to how we talk about social change, that there is this benefit for all of society. I mean, if you want to talk about how, if we want to leave no one behind, we have to bring everyone along. No one is well when some of us are suffering. This is the example of it. I mean, this is the proof of that. And I just am so grateful to Svasti for helping us walk through this evidence and this conversation on it today.
1: And to your point, I really love, I feel like we're going to look back 10 years from now or 20 years from now, whatever it is, and say, what is good science? And good science is really when multiple types of people benefit and are included or at that table. So it continues just to make science better, like you said, those outcomes better, but also the standard for what good science is way better, right? So I just appreciate that about this conversation, about her insights, and I look forward to continuing to discuss medical research and what that means for our community.
0: Well, and I appreciate the opportunity to get to do this with you. Thank you so much.
1: As always, thank you so much, Grant.

0: women should be property again.
1: So yeah, some of them are just coming right out and saying it. I mean, there was one of the billionaires maybe 2 months ago came out and said that women shouldn't be allowed to vote. I forget which one it was.
0: Absolutely. Yeah, they've been saying that for a while. Yeah. And then on the other side, on the far left, they want us to spend money at home, not on lies to war that end up bombing children. And they want a Jesus-style healthcare system.
1: Yes.
0: But, Tom, I want you to talk
1: the so-called far left.
0: I want you,

0: Anyway, the word wanton refers to behavior that's merciless, inhumane, extreme, showing no care for others, often associated with cruelty or reckless disregard for safety. It can also describe someone who is lewd sexually.
1: Wow, the wanton wealthy.
0: Wantonly wealthy.
1: A great phrase.
0: Thank you.
1: Mark, thank you. 44 and a half minutes past the hour. Back with more of your calls in just a minute. Stay with us.
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1: Hey, it's the place where we dare to ask, is Walmart a person? And we dare to say, no, the Republicans on the Supreme Court lied to you about that one, too.

Hey, thanks so much for sharing our program and for reaching out to our stations and sponsors and letting them know that you're listening. It really means a lot to us. You know, corporate raiders, when they acquire a company, basically strip it down. They take everything of value out of it, put it in their own pockets, leave just a husk

0: This is National Native News. I'm Antonia Gonzalez. This month, 34 bison were loaded into trailers at a park in Colorado's foothills and sent across the Mountain West region to tribal lands. The bison are part of herds that the city and county of Denver has managed for almost a century. And since 2020, 170 animals have been gifted to tribes. Jason Baldus is a member of the Eastern Shoshone Tribe in Wyoming and works with the Intertribal Buffalo Council. He says Denver's donations play a big role in bison restoration.
1: Because there are so few animals in isolated populations, it's important to diversify your gene pool so that you have a healthy population.
0: In this year's transfer, Navajo Nation received 11 bison and the Northern Cheyenne in Montana got 10. The leaders in the 1,000-mile sled dog race from Anchorage to Nome have reached the halfway point. Two of the mushers, Ryan Reddington, Anupia, and Pete Kaiser-Yupik, are former champs of the Iditarod. Both have teams with some of the fastest speeds on the trail. Reddington was in third place early Friday morning, and Kaiser was not far behind in the 11th spot. There are three other indigenous mushers in the Iditarod, Kevin Hansen and Jesse Terry, who are in the middle of the pack. Both are rookies to the race, as well as Jody Potts-Joseph, who, as Rhonda McBride reports, has been holding her own at the back of the pack.
2: Jody Potts-Joseph is perhaps the most well-known rookie in the race. Her daughter, Quanah Chasing Horse, is a high-fashion model, and both are outspoken environmental advocates. And now, Potts-Joseph is making a name for herself along the trail. On her way to McGrath, her team ran into the unexpected.
3: On this trail going up into the hills, I just came around a corner and there's a bison standing in the middle of the trail.
2: Other mushers had encountered the bison. Because of a heavy snowpack this year, the animals have been using the hardened Iditarod trail. In an interview with the Iditarod Insider, Potts-Joseph described how her dogs went wild when they saw the bison, which appeared ready to charge. She pulled out her gun to shoot some shots to scare it, but the gun misfired. It just clicked.
3: So I was just grabbing sticks and throwing it at it and hollering, and didn't do anything. It was just standing there, and it still was just pawing and looking pissed off.
2: At a loss for what to do next, she remembered a story from her grandmother, who fended off a bear outside her cabin by hollering at it in her native Han Gwich'in language, and the bear turned around and walked away. The musher thought it was worth a try against the bison.
3: That was my last resort, so I just said, Uncle Chincha, Chichina, Huchina, and that bison popped its head up and then just turned around and trotted on down the trail. I almost can't believe it myself.
2: In her language, she repeated the exact words her grandmother used against the bear. Go away. Have mercy on us. Leave us alone. She said her grandmother was right. Animals do understand Gwich'in. In Anchorage, I'm Rhonda McBride.
0: The Cherokee Nation in Oklahoma recently added an amendment to the tribe's Public Health and Wellness Fund Act to set aside funds for the tribe's reentry program. $6.5 million is being set aside in new opioid settlement funds, which will include building and operating transitional housing for formerly incarcerated Cherokee citizens. According to the Cherokee Nation, in 2017, it became the first tribe in the country to sue the opioid industry for damages. The tribe has continued its legal efforts, which include the latest settlement. The reentry program served 500 Cherokee citizens last year. I'm Antonia Gonzalez.
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7: 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This is Native America Calling. I'm Sean Spruce. The Searchers is set 3 years after the end of the Civil War. John Wayne plays an unapologetically racist ex-Confederate soldier on an obsessive quest to find his niece, who was abducted by a Comanche war party. The Searchers is one of 14 feature film collaborations between Wayne and director John Ford. Steven Spielberg and Martin Scorsese are among many filmmakers who say The Searchers is a masterpiece. It was one of the first films added to the National Film Registry and ranks among the greatest films of all time by the American Film Institute. But it contains obvious and damaging flaws when it comes to portraying Native Americans. We'll hear about that today. We'll also be debuting at the South by Southwest Film and TV Festival. You can join our discussion today. Call us at 1-800-996-2848. That number is also 1-800-99-NATIVE. Joining us now from Austin, Texas, at South by Southwest is Sunrise Tipakani. He is the director of programming at Dead Center Film and co-host of the Real Indigenous podcast. He is Comanche, Navajo, and Cherokee. Sunrise, hello, and welcome back to the show. It's good to have you again.
8: Hello, thank you. Yeah, I'm honored to be here and with the lineup of guests. I feel very honored. This is a great time to be talking about being Native, especially when we're at South by Southwest. There's going to be all sorts of representations. I'm very excited to see what's happening now. In addition to talking about history, like what we'll talk about here in a second.
7: Yeah, and I'm really interested in hearing your perspective because having worked in film and television for over two decades, do people in your circles, do they talk about The Searchers and its historical legacy as a film?
8: Yeah, I would say that it comes up quite a lot. John Ford, the director, was somebody that was considered to be one of the greatest directors. I mean, both of those filmmakers you mentioned, Scorsese and Spielberg, always cited him as one of the greatest. So much that Spielberg, you know, immortalized him in one of his films, The Fablemans, as one of the great filmmakers that inspired him. But it comes up as references to the art form. It's considered to be very well shot. It's considered to have a great score. And some people say it's some of the best performances. But also because it's a Western, many people point to it because of how it changed the concept of what the Western was. A lot of people say that prior to this particular film, Western protagonists, the lead in the film, were usually very clearly a hero. They had good moral standing, and they did what was right. But in this particular film, the character played by John Wayne, Ethan, is someone who was darker, had prejudice at the front of what motivated him, and didn't seem to find a way to integrate into the family unit by the end of the film. And a lot of people saw this as kind of like a turn in the Western, and it's certainly one of the standout versions of it, like an anti-hero becoming prominent. And so a lot of people cite all those things as historically important, and then aesthetically and artistically inspiring. But obviously there are challenges when I get on set and we talk about movies and this comes up, there's always having to contend with the problematic issues of its depiction of natives. And that furthers another discussion, which is positive.

0: you cannot wrestle with this particular film without thinking about the racial inequities and stereotypes. Mm-hmm. And much like, you know, other classics like Gone with the Wind, for example, just like you can't talk about these films without the issues of its time and maybe how some of it's still pervasive today. Very challenging.
1: Well, let's hear an excerpt from the film The Searchers, and this taps into some of the stereotyping that we're talking about. This is the moment where John Wayne's character, Ethan Edwards, finally meets his nemesis, the Comanche leader he calls Chief Scar, played by German-American actor Henry Brandon. Edwards rides up to Scar on horseback.

0: Buenas tardes, mi jefe. Caballeros, this is the great cicatrice. Watch his
1: car, eh? Plain to see how you got your name.
2: You big shoulders. Young one, he who follows.
1: You speak pretty good American. For a Comanche. Someone teach you?
2: Tisha. Beneye. Pelacana que.
0: Abo tie. Bo kim temoe.
1: Temoe is right. We come to trade. Only not out here. I don't stand talking in the wind.
0: Graviel, caballo acá. Dan un par de paseos para el jefe.
2: You speak good Comanche. Someone teach you?
3: That was a clip from the 1956 film The Searchers. And Sunrise, wow, lots to unpack here. I mean, that scene there, there's a lot of dramatic tension at this moment where both men face off. I'm curious to know, what stands out to you the most, and do you recognize any Comanche language words in there? I heard some Navajo thrown in there. I don't know how that fits in, but it's there.
4: Yeah, that's always the thing that strikes me there, the fact that he says Bilagana instead of using a Comanche word there. So, yeah, obviously they're shooting in Monument Valley, so they're shooting in Navajo country. And John Ford is somebody who was known for actually hiring a lot of Navajos. I will say that it's a positive of this circumstance. He actually paid them more than what they would have been paid to work in the mine, even though, of course, they're in the background and, you know, it's a mismatch or sort of a pan-Indian effect that happens. It's like we're all one and homogeneously depicted there. But Scar is obviously it's problematic that there's this maybe broken English. Ethan does recognize that he's educated. So that's really maybe a positive, the fact that he sees him not just as a rival, but somebody who's intelligent and capable of understanding multiple cultures and learning his own. It's also interesting that Scar kind of throws that back at his face at the end of the scene. And I kind of almost take that to be a little bit of native humor. It's like throwing back what was basically an insult and throwing it back at Ethan, asking whether or not he's, or implying maybe he's not intelligent, but he's intelligent enough just to know a little bit of the language. So that there's a little bit of maybe subversion, and that's something that I like to reclaim, the fact that Scar as a Comanche is somebody who is taking the scene away from that particular colonist authority of John Wayne. It is interesting that this comes at a time, like the film is takes place in 1868, and it's phrased as 3 years after the Civil War. But that's from a colonialist perspective. From the Comanche's perspective, that's basically the year after Medicine Lodge, so 1867. So that whole period is really volatile. The fact that there is a certain number of our bands that signed a treaty, and some of us were still not involved in that particular decision. And there's uncertainty about who is involved in that particular peaceful negotiation. And in this case, Scar represents probably some of those tribes that are working against it. And that, to me, is something that is very interesting, the fact that we're kind of seeing that particular moment in Comanche history. And I see that as positive because it seems like the screenwriting, at least, they kind of thought about the time period. And there's a glint of accuracy in the fact that the motivation for why there might be challenge and why there might be a raid on a family's farmhouse. Those things did happen in that time period, but it's motivated by this question of why is the U.S. continuing to colonize? Mm-hmm. Why are Texans continuing to colonize? It's not really clarified in the film, and that's an issue. You know, so like if people are going to look at this film as the mythic West, there's almost the only context is the Civil War. The walking away from this film always makes me think about those beats in history, and it, you know, reinforces the need for me to clarify my own timeline in relation to this. And that I see as a benefit, but it really takes a lot of work. And that's definitely not going to be the case for a lot of people who come at this without any historical knowledge or maybe not even historical curiosity. Otherwise, it's clearly like the film is from Ethan's point of view. And ultimately, in the end, he's the one that survives, and Scar and his people are basically forgotten by the end of the film. And in fact, there are there's a massacre on the Comanche people, and there's no regard. They're not considered to be human enough to have sadness or reflection over, besides maybe the wife that's taken by Ethan Hawley. So there is a lot to unpack there. I mean, also, okay. You know, Ethan Hawley is the individual that is there with Ethan, and he's an interesting character because he is brought up as an eighth Cherokee, and that's something that Ethan holds against him. But this is a character that's integrated into the search and is also kind of brought into the family unit by the end of the film, and actually has a happy ending in that he's able to find a lover and find satisfaction. He helps his sister locate his sister. And Ethan has a contemptuous relationship, but is willing to work with him. Okay. But there's an interesting story there.
3: There really is. And we're going to have to take a short break here, but I also want to mention that the actress who plays the wife, the supposedly Comanche wife of Barton Pauley, was actually a Peeposh woman from Gila River by the name of Beulah Archuleta. So interesting fact to remember about this film as well. Short break, and we'll be right back, folks.

0: Official names for tribes are often derived from mistaken interpretations and even derogatory colonial perceptions. A number of tribes have successfully changed their names, but it isn't easy. We'll hear from tribes working to reclaim the title that represents their identity to others on the next Native America Column.
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0: We're glad you're with us on Native America Calling. Today we're talking about the conflicted legacy of the film The Searchers. It came out 70 years ago at the height of the Western genre of movies, an era that locked in many stereotypes and false narratives about Native Americans for the public. And The Searchers is no exception. But does the movie have any redeeming qualities for the modern viewer? Let us know. Give us your take. The number to the studio, 1-800-996-2848. That is also 1-800-99-NATIVE. Let's hear from an interview I did yesterday on Zoom with longtime documentary filmmaker and Comanche Nation citizen Juliana Branham. Branham is also a descendant of Cynthia Ann Parker, whose story The Searchers is loosely based on. I asked her how she first heard about the film.
2: I heard about the film probably around high school. I believe I either saw it like high school or maybe early college, so maybe early 90s. And I knew about it because my family had always told me that it was based on our relative, my great-great-great-great-grandmother, Cynthia Ann Parker. So it was really exciting that one of the most revered Westerns of all time was a story about my relative.
0: And how do you feel your relative, Cynthia Ann Parker, how do you feel her story is handled in the film and just in general in popular media?
2: Well, it's very complicated. I think the historical Cynthia Ann Parker story is much, much more painful and much more revealing than what the film shows us. So she was taken at Fort Parker in 1836. She lived with the Comanches for something like 25 years. She became fully embedded into the Comanche community and culture. She married, had children, Quanah Parker, who is my great-great-great-grandfather. And she had refused to return back to her white family because she had lived amongst the Comanche for so long. Then she was later forcibly taken by the Texas Rangers in, I think, 1860. That history really matters because it shifts the moral center of the story. Whereas, you know, the real tragedy isn't that this white young woman was stolen and victimized by Indians, but it was really about the violence of her forced re-kidnapping and the refusal of the white settlers to recognize indigenous kinship and relationships. And so that loss for Cynthia Ann was a great tragedy. And in the film, obviously, you see it being, you know, sort of celebrated. That's the happy ending. It was not happy for her. In fact, she died of heartbreak later.
0: Okay. Juliana, what scenes from the film really stand out to you?
2: I mean, any of the scenes with Ethan Edwards. He is this racist Civil War vet. He is deeply hateful, obsessively hateful towards the Comanche. He's not just morally unstable, but he is emotionally unstable. You know, he's a very problematic character. Mm-hmm. And I think that's sort of what I think a lot of film critics really lean into about why this Western is so unique or why it's so special. I think for a while when I first saw it, I thought, oh, this is an expose of what it was maybe more anti-racist. I thought this is exposing these morally corrupt and hateful people, right? And they don't make him a hero in some ways. He's not a hero, right? But he doesn't go all the way, and he doesn't totally dismantle that racist worldview. So it's really, to me, not that anti-racist. I don't believe that that film was intended to be an anti-racist film. Rather, it shows that this character is psychologically disturbed, and that, ultimately they only treat Native people in this film as sort of the backdrop, for, white settler fear. And so, of course, anytime that a film does not attempt to humanize Native people, well, then that becomes a problem. So I still have issues about it being so wildly popular because it's not truly like a subversive statement about racism. It still relies on those old Western sort of tropes about Native people to drive its story. Yeah, so it's still a very complicated film to talk about, I think.
0: And in addition to the tropes you mentioned, I mean, any native person will watch it and they'll notice the inaccuracies, the languages that are supposedly spoken, the way that characters are dressed, some of the landscape. Also, Comanches are the villains in the story. What do you think of the Comanche representation? What needs to be understood about that?
2: Oh, well, yeah, absolutely. I mean, it's harmful. All the things that you mentioned are harmful to us. And so even today, and still holding this film on sort of on a pedestal, I think it is still harmful because you don't fully realize Native identity. So if John Ford had humanized us as a people and even attempted to get some of it accurate, then I think it would have made for a much more important conversation that we would be having right now, other than more of a critique. But yeah, I think the problem is that for us as Comanche to portray us as, these violent, scary people. I mean, we were scary, but we were warriors. We were protecting, ourselves from what was to come. And so, but we never see in films like this, especially in these old time Westerns, we never get to be seen as fully human. We're always reduced as sort of a threat or a symbol or a plot device. So obviously problematic. We're never really fully seen.
0: Well, let's talk about that more with regard to just the general Western genre of filmmaking, because The Searchers, that was really kind of the heyday of that genre. There were so many films. John Wayne, I mean, his body of filmmaking was just so extensive. Any redeeming qualities in this film or any others during that era that you can think of, or other John Wayne movies maybe that have any kind of aspects that we can look to and think, well, they kind of got that right, or they were kind of going in the right direction there?
2: That's a great question, and I'm glad you asked because there are some redeemable things about it. I mean, ultimately, when I first saw this, I loved it. I thought it was really, special. As I got farther along in my filmmaking kind of career, I started realizing, a little bit more of the nuance about it. But for me, I was mostly struck by the visual storytelling. I mean, the cinematography is epic. It's beautiful. It is the sort of some of this formula is still seeing, like we still see it in Scorsese films. We still see it in contemporary films. It's very suspenseful. I think what makes it stand out for that time period in particular is that the film is much darker and I think more like psychologically revealing about its characters than many of the Westerns from that era. So there are certainly, I see why it has been called one of the greatest Westerns of all time, but that, you always have to have a little, asterisk there and make note of all the problems too.
0: Okay. Well, Juliana, you just shared that when you first saw it, the very first time, you absolutely loved the film. At what point, what happened? When during your evolution as a filmmaker did you suddenly revisit that film and think, whoa, wait, I don't love this film. There's some problems here. What was that like for you? How did you experience that?
2: So as when I was younger, I was just excited. I think as Native people, we were so excited to see ourselves on screen in any capacity because there was very limited content for us back then, right? And here I was looking, and this is probably in the 80s or 90s, so 40 years later, was watching it for the first time and thinking, oh, this is really neat because this is about my these are about my relatives, whatever. Later in my career, I was living in Los Angeles, and I remember seeing the film at a Hollywood, it was like a Hollywood restored version. It was a Hollywood screening in this huge, beautiful theater, and taking it in on a big screen. And I really got to see, think about a little bit deeper about the nuances. And I think it's just kind of a level of maturity, really kind of looking film. I was a film programmer for many years at the Los Angeles Film Festival and the American Film Institute. And so I think I was, really kind of sharpening my critical skills and looking a little bit deeper. Why do all these people hold this film up as sort of this, really special historical sort of landmark film? But as a Native person, we all have different perspectives, right? So I think just really looking at it through the lens of us and the dangers that these kinds of films, the stereotyping, the racism, the uncleanliness of a white woman marrying into Comanche culture, all those sort of darker elements, I think, just kind of came forward.
0: I think I can totally relate to what you described because I think for me, the coming of age film was Jeremiah Johnson, Robert Redford. I remember watching that as a kid, loved it. And then at one point, I guess, I don't know, in my 20s, I rewatched that movie. I was like, hold on a
2: Oh,
0: second.
2: wait a
0: This is,
2: second.
0: yeah, this isn't quite adding up, but oh, geez. Well, Juliana, I mean, okay, let's click ahead. Here we are now, 2026, 70 years since The Searchers was released, and some of these other films we've been talking about, it's been a long time. What are your thoughts in terms of the progress that's been made with Indigenous representation in Hollywood?
2: Oh my gosh, it feels we have just it just exploded, and it took a very long time. Unfortunately, I mean, I've been making films for 15 years before it finally became a concept in media to allow Indigenous storytellers to share their own stories and making it, at the forefront, making it a priority that these stories are told through by ourselves. And so, this is still relatively new. And, looking back on my career starting in the 90s to today, it's just an incredible cultural shift. Very grateful for it and very grateful for all the filmmakers, the Native filmmakers that are taking risks and doing things and really, kind of struggling through. It's difficult. It's a difficult area of work. And so it's not always easy for us to be able to put ourselves out there and take these risks and tell our stories, but we're doing it, and every year it seems to just be getting better and better.
0: Okay, I've got one more question and we're going to wrap up. A young Native person right now, should they see The Searchers? Do you recommend this?
2: I would, and I mean, I would recommend other things before that, but I would. And for, ask them to watch with a critical eye.
0: That was Comanche citizen and documentary filmmaker Juliana Branham speaking about the 1956 film, The Searchers. Let's hear another interview. This is from an Inuit filmmaker by the name of Zacharias Canuck. His films are exclusively in the Inuktitut language with Inuit actors on location in northern Canada. His credits include The Fast Runner, which won top awards at the Cannes Film Festival in 2001. He spoke to producer Sol Traverso about his 2016 film Searchers, a reimagining of the John Ford film.
3: When I was 9, 10 years old in 1966, I didn't know one word of English, but that's why I came to school to learn English. When I came here in this little community, they had a community hall where they showed 16 millimeter American films, Cowboys and Indians, and John Wayne and the Cavalry. And they looked a lot like our Inuit traditional stories and revenging stories. Of course, up here in the Canadian Arctic, we have no trees, we have no nothing. But I wanted to make a something similar to that John Wayne style of, but I wanted to do something like Western, kidnapping story and running and chasing story. That's what why I made searches. Money glitched. It's about following. In our story, bad guys invade their little camp and stole their women and ran away, which is exactly the same as cowboys and Indian stories.
4: Yeah. Well, I wanted to ask about that. You kind of already answered this, but I mean, at the heart of both your film and John Ford's is, the theme of vengeance and this obsessive quest. In John Ford's film, the conflict is between settlers and native people, but in your film, it's about Inuit people. I just was wondering what led to that decision.
3: I don't like to mix culture. I like telling our own stories with our own problems, with our own people. That's what I do. And we have these kinds of stories.
4: Your film differs from Ford's, with your film paying close attention to cultural and historical details. Ford's films have been criticized for reinforcing stereotypes of Native people. Can you talk about the care and craft in your version of The Searchers? And do you think a non-Indigenous filmmaker could have handled the film with as much cultural care as you had?
3: I don't know. I don't, because when I went to work for Inuit Broadcasting in 1984, I would sit down and interview elders, and they would talk about their dog team days, of how they used to hunt polar bears and chase them with the dog team. But when I went to the editing table and I wanted to show what they're talking about, there's nothing. There's no footages of what they're talking about. So I went into recreating the past. Recreating the past have been my passion, because I'm trying to get it right. I know in the Canadian Arctic, it's big, it's vast. There's different dialects of Inuit, and I'm watching out for dialects, because one word could mean the other way around in other regions. So I watch out for that a lot. So I'm trying to stick with my own group, with their own dialect. And the costume has to be right. And humor. This humor is what we love to show, because we're always too serious in everything. But when we're out there hunting for animals, we joke a lot. So that's what I try to show. I mean, in Searchers, it's about, I heard about women being kidnapped, and I heard stories about how they would be tied to the sled so they won't escape. That's what I tried to do. That's what I tried to do. I tried, just tried to do my own culture, like a Western cowboys, like the good, the bad, and the ugly, and all the spaghetti movies that I watched when I was younger. Yeah, I really love them. I love the story, and we have those kind of stories, and that's what I'm trying to show.
0: That was Inuit filmmaker Zacharias Canuck talking about his 2016 film, The Searchers, which is a reimagining of the John Ford film. We're going to take another break. We'll come back and we'll bring Sunrise Tipicana in for some closing thoughts on The Searchers. And then we're going to pivot to talk about a new documentary that just came out that profiles a Native community in the Pacific Northwest. Stay with us. We'll be right back.

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2: We're glad you're listening today on Native America Calling. We're continuing our discussion now about the legacy of the film The Searchers, and we've got a caller on the line right now. This is Jen, who is listening to the show online in East Texas. Hi, Jen. You're on the air.
3: Thank you so much. I'll try to keep this really brief. As a Cherokee living in East Texas, we have so much history here, but I got to tell you, I saw both of the movies that your filmmaker you just talked with The Runner and so forth. I've seen both his films. It's awesome. And I just have to say that John Wayne was noted for saying and making claims that he really thought Indians need to be put on the reservation. He stands out that way. But I had the honor and privilege of sculpting Quanah Parker's granddaughter, and I would love to get in contact with this young lady because I could really send her some pictures she'd appreciate. And also, I have a book that was the Comanche Nation denounced a book called Some Empire of the Summer Moon, which came out and everybody was reading it because it just really was false quoting that had done. This man had done that he'd picked up somewhere. And then there's a PhDs in Texas speaking out about where that was. So it's just very interesting how history now, even non-Native, are coming out and making comments. So thank you. Wonderful program.
2: Thank you, Jen. And I'll bet you got a kick out of watching The Searchers and seeing that Monument Valley was called Texas. That was
3: I love Monument Valley. Right. I stood on Ford's peak out there where they made the film.
2: Uh-huh.
3: It was great.
2: Yeah,
3: great.
2: Absolutely. Sunrise, I want to bring you back in for one more question. And there is a scene there early in the movie, The Searchers, in which John Wayne shoots the eyes out of a dead Comanche warrior that's buried in the ground. And I'd like to get your thoughts on that, other than the fact that the actor who's playing the dead Comanche warrior is breathing, which is kind of weird in that scene. But what can you share with our listeners about what that might actually mean in real Comanche culture?
4: Well, I mean, there's multiple things going on there. I mean, first, you know, they're obviously the scene is set up so that we understand Ethan's prejudice and just the fact that he's willing to shoot this individual after he's already deceased, after he's already in a resting place. They disturb it, in fact, right? They pull a rock out to observe. Very, very disrespectful from the start, but then to basically deform this individual after death. And then on top of that, he makes the statement that it is because it will stop that particular individual spirit from moving on, and that they'll be stuck in sort of like a in-between space. And that hatred puts him into a place where he's going to hurt that individual that he's probably never met. And just because of his racial prejudice, he is willing to hurt that person even further. Clearly there's, a depiction of racial issues that, you know, are problematic in that those that might hold John Wayne up to someone to represent the highest of American idealism, like they're also bringing this as an attribute into that particular mythos. And that's a problem. The inequities that happen within Westerns continue to perpetuate that particular objectification of this individual, like that the natives are not worth respecting. Even if you understand the culture, what's interesting about Ethan is that he understands the Comanche culture enough to identify what their elements are. Like he identifies a lance. He's able to speak the language. He's even able to identify a very specific band out of like the 12 or so bands that exist at that time. And so he knows enough, but he's still yet utilizing that information against the people. And it's all motivated by hate. Beyond that, you know, it always concerns me that these supposed Comanches in the scene have left that body there and without anybody to be around that particular individual. And so that's a great inaccuracy. I don't think that we would leave someone in that way. And if we did, we probably wouldn't place them in that position. We probably would also leave somebody there. There'd probably be some form of watching over that person for a period of time. And that time seems should be an action at that moment when they find that particular body. And, you know, that's clearly, you know, because they are naive, whoever wrote the particular sequences or made those decisions. And again, it just suggests the idea that all of this is just set up so that we can make a point about Ethan's hatred. But on the other side, if you're going to make a statement about prejudice, you probably should look at the other side and define in ways that are accurate to support the argument that we should not be prejudiced, and to not be prejudiced, we should know and we should care and we should validate. And the scene is not doing that. And in addition to all of that, and in this particular scene also, Ethan just gives a slight over to Martin Polly and calls him a derogatory term, sort of insulting a Cherokee based on their headwear and the turban that they would wear. And it's interesting that he knows even that specificity and in his character to understand the distinctions between the tribes. But again, he's utilizing it as a form of insult. So those are a lot of issues that kind of, again, are plot points, what Juliana mentioned. And those are all just to drive the fact that Ethan is not somebody to be liked, but the scene doesn't do any justice to clarify why we should care about the native that is in that burial ground. It's unfortunate. Right.
2: Sunrise Tipicani, thank you so much for joining us live here on the show to talk about The Searchers. Now, we have been talking about a classic Western movie today, but we also want to take time to highlight a new work by an Indigenous filmmaker. Ceremony is making its debut this week at South by Southwest in Austin, Texas. And let's talk more about it. And to do that, I'd like to introduce another guest on the show, Banshee Hanous, who joins us from Austin, Texas at South by Southwest Festival. She is a filmmaker, co-founder of New Ulk Radio, and director of Ceremony. And she is, of course, New Ulk. At

0: I grew up learning this history, as most Nuhok people from my community did. So it was always at the back of my mind since beginning the film 12 years ago.
1: Now, there's a moment in the film when someone says it's not just the loss of the Ulagan, it's the loss of our people. Just tell us, how much did the impact on the disappearance of the Ulagan have on this community?
0: The Ulagan was our economics, our lifeblood, nutritionally, spiritually, socially. It had a huge impact, and it reverberated throughout our neighboring nations, as the Ulagan was a food source from Northern California all the way up to Oregon. And people would trade it along the grace trails that ran into the interior. So it had a huge impact.
1: Okay, let's go ahead and hear a clip from your documentary Ceremony. And this is a scene where you are talking with your uncle. Let's take a listen.
2: When you become a part of the land, then the first thing you learn is how to love yourself. Mm. And if you can get your people to do that, then you have accomplished a lot in your life. And those are your dad's words. Mm-hmm. They're not my words, they're your dad's words. We are the only ones that can bring back our Ulagans. I want everybody to remember that. We've got to keep praying that they come back next year and believe that they were going to come back next year.
1: That was the scene from the documentary Ceremony by Nualk filmmaker Banshee Hanous. And the film debuts this week at South by Southwest. And Banshee, I apologize. I referred to the gentleman you were speaking with in that clip as your uncle. He's actually a chief of your people. So apologies for that. But how much hope is there in the community now that the Ulagan will ultimately return to their original numbers?
0: We've been praying about it. We've been having ceremony about it, and there is hope. We just keep doing what we're doing, and we pray that it'll return throughout all the original areas that it used to return to.
1: Now, one key point that I really took away from the film is that the loss of Ulagan, that ultimately represents the loss of Nuuk territory and culture. And there's a lot of history here in your film with regard to how smallpox was strategically used to decimate the population of your people and ultimately take land away. And now there's a movement of folks who want to reclaim that land. Tell me more about just some of the history that's uncovered here, and what do you ultimately want viewers to take away when they watch the film?
0: This history is something that we've grown up knowing about, but it wasn't until Tom Swanky, this academic, this historian, did actual research into it and find and documented evidence that, in fact, smallpox was just deliberately brought to Nuuk territory and distributed amongst our people. And our people went from, the Bellicoola Valley went from 10,000 people down to a mere like 250 survivors. So we are rebuilding, because after that we were placed onto reserves. And so we're trying to get back into our land and reclaim our territory. And what I hope this film does is inspires other Indigenous people across the world to take it back.
1: Mm-hmm. Another element I really liked about the film is how it's tied into the local radio station that you helped co-found. And I believe your station airs our show, Native America Calling. So tell me a little bit more about the importance of this radio station to the community.
0: Yeah, Nuuk Radio has been broadcasting for 12 years now, and we've been broadcasting the show Native America Calling for the same amount of time. We love the show, and we really appreciate it. Nuuk Radio is a way for our community to have our voices heard, and also our language, which we're trying to keep alive. We only have around four elder speakers remaining, so we're really trying to

0: get our people inspired to learn more Nuhulk language.
1: Banshee, tell me more about the film premiere this week at South by Southwest. Now, you've spent years, obviously, on this project. How do you feel now that it's complete?
0: Oh, it feels so good. It was definitely a battle for 12 years, and now that it's going out into the world, it feels really good. Our world premiere will be 5:30 p.m. Central Time in Austin, Texas, at the Alamo Lamar, if anyone wants to show up, as well as a second screening at 9:15 p.m. on March 16th.
1: All right. I also wanted to ask you, there are some really great animated parts of the film, some transitions between different scenes, and they teach lessons about culture and history. Tell me a little bit more about what went into producing those animated pieces.
0: The animated pieces were a way to bring us into our ancestral way of living, to our old ways of living, where we communicated with the animals and we communicated with the land, and we had that ability to do that. And I wanted to find a way to be able to show the ancient times. So to do that was, we did it through like this watercolor-like animation that runs throughout the film.
1: Mm-hmm. Well, it really worked. I really, really enjoyed watching those parts. Now, next steps for Ooligan restoration, what needs to happen?
0: Today, actually, in our community, we are having our 12th ceremony where we gather and just welcome back the fish and pray and sing and celebrate. Even though the fish aren't returning in numbers that are large enough to be harvestable, we just keep on praying and doing the research needed to keep going.
1: All right. Well, Banshee, thanks for coming on the show today and making our show complete, because we definitely wanted to talk about ceremony today. And thank you for your production team who sent us screeners so we were able to watch the film yesterday. Really enjoyed it. Really powerful. Lots of really interesting people also profiled from your community that were featured as well. So you enjoy yourself at South by Southwest, and congratulations on this huge project. And I just hope it's an enormous success for you and, of course, your community.
0: Thank you so much. Thank you.
1: Absolutely. Well, with that, we're out of time, so we're going to have to wrap up today's show. But I want to thank all of our guests who joined us, Banshee, Hanus, Sunrise, Tipakani, Julia Branham, and also Zacharias Canuck, who all contributed to today's conversation, talking about movies, both past and present, movies made by Native people, Indigenous people, and then movies that were not necessarily made by Indigenous people, but certainly movies to think about and to contemplate and to recognize how far we have come with regard to Native representation in filmmaking. So big thanks to everyone who participated in our show today. And don't forget to tune in again on Monday when we start the week with a discussion about tribes working to change how their names are listed on official documents. Our executive producer is Art Hughes. Our producers are Andy Murphy, Sol Traverso, and Joe Thompson. Marino Spencer is the engineer, with help this week from Roman Garcia. Show McPolin is the digital producer. Antonia Gonzalez is the anchor for National Native News. Nola Daves Moses is the distribution director. Bob Peterson is the network manager for Native Voice One. Clifton Chadwick is our national underwriting sales director. Charles Sather is our chief operations officer. The president and CEO of Kwanic Broadcast Corporation is Jacqueline Salee. Have a safe weekend. I'm Sean Spruce.

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0: really don't understand, do you? 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
0: John, can't you see that we can't get rid of one without getting rid of the other? 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
1: Hey, look, nobody's closing me out of my business.

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0: 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I'm Ian Masters and today we'll examine a number of stories and issues in the news. We'll begin with a horrific wall of water that swept away hundreds, if not thousands, of lives in Nepal and Tibet as a result of a glacier collapsing in the Hindu Kush Himalayas due to climate change. Joining us from Nepal is Manju von Ruspat, a Kathmandu-based former research fellow at the Nepal Economic Forum and a freelance journalist. Her research focuses on international affairs, photography, arts and culture, and the politics of identity, migration and borders. She has an MA in Development Studies from the International Institute of Social Studies in The Hague, focusing on social policy. Then we'll get an assessment of the 1-2 punch to U.S. power and credibility in the Middle East after Biden's failure to stop Israel's assault on Gaza swept away any residual U.S. moral authority, and Trump's debacle in Iran has shattered the illusion of American military omnipotence. Joining us is Mark Lynch, Professor of Political Science and International Affairs at George Washington University, where he is the director of the Project on Middle East Political Science. He is the author of The New Arab Wars, Uprisings and Anarchy in the Middle East, and the co-author of The One State Reality, What is Israel Palestine? And he has an article at Foreign Affairs we will discuss, The End of the American Middle East, Iran and the Last Gasp of a Failed Order. Then finally we'll speak with J.B. Branch, the Big Tech Accountability Advocate for Public Citizens Congress Watch Division. He leads public citizens' advocacy efforts on artificial intelligence accountability, consumer data and privacy rights, tech product safety, platform oversight, and child online safety protections. Previously, he advised the Department of Justice on privacy concerns surrounding locative devices and registries for people with autism, and held a legal fellowship with the Center for AI and Digital Policy, where he promoted AI policies that ensured democratic values. We'll discuss the $18 billion settlement Meta has offered after decades of damage done to children and teens from its social media platforms. And joining us now from Kathmandu in Nepal is Manju von Ruspat, who is a Kathmandu-based former research fellow at the Nepal Economic Forum and a freelance journalist. Her research focuses on international affairs, photography, arts and culture, and the politics of identity, migration and borders. And she has an MA in Development Studies from the International Institute of Social Studies in The Hague, focusing on social policy. Welcome to Background Briefing, Manju von Ruspat.
1: Thank you so much for having me. Thank you.
0: Well, thanks for joining us. And it's just extraordinary, the footage we've seen of what happened at the Tibet border checkpoint with a wall of water that looked like it was 100, 200 feet high coming down the Trishuli River. So let's just get some geography going here to understand. You're in Kathmandu.
1: Yes.
0: And this happened to the north of you, didn't it?
1: Yes, this happened just to the northwest, just a few hundred kilometers away. So it's not far, but it feels a world away sitting here in the city.
0: And I take it you've seen the footage that that wall of muddy water, when it hit that border checkpoint, it looked like it was 100, 200 feet high.
1: Yeah, it's horrific. It looks like a tsunami of sorts. And you can just see the desperate last moments of people running away, trying to find safety. And we haven't been able to get any official reports on the situation there currently. But it's assumed that perhaps no one or very few people have survived that that situation. So it's been horrific to see these images. I've been glued to my phone the past 24 hours, not able to look away. And I think it's the same sentiment in throughout the city. Everyone I'm meeting is kind of in a state of shock and disbelief because it happened so nearby to where we're living.
0: So you're downstream from where it happened. Does the Trishuli River go through Kathmandu?
1: It doesn't go through Kathmandu. No, it actually goes kind of south southwest. So Kathmandu is in an interesting position because it's a valley and it's kind of higher up. So there's very little flood risk from these glacial lake outburst floods. The flood risk in Kathmandu is more due to monsoon rainings, and that's a kind of more seasonal situation, which we've also been seeing. But it's completely in a different place from the flooding that we're currently hearing about.
0: And the coverage we're getting is announcing death tolls that are ridiculously low. I don't know why they're doing that, but I guess it's just based upon the bodies that they've been able to find so far. But the assumption is that it's hundreds of times worse.
1: Definitely. Right now, I just was looking it up before we spoke. There's currently only around 400 people confirmed dead whose bodies they've been able to find, but we're expecting it to be in the thousands at least. And at least 800 people are officially missing. But of course, this number is going to rise, and the death toll is likely going to increase in the coming weeks as well. And just right now, I've just seen another piece of news that the Chinese authorities are, have confirmed that there's a risk of another flood coming potentially in the coming hours or in the coming days. There's been another accumulation of water in a barrier lake just a bit higher from the initial bursting point. And this is going to add more pressure to the rescue operations that are happening. So there's a very high risk that this will happen again, and there's a high risk that the casualties will increase as well.
0: So what apparently happened was a glacial collapse in the Hindu Kush Himalayas, and obviously there is a connection to climate change that these glaciers are melting fast in the Hindu Kush Himalaya region.
1: Definitely. It's the Himalayas are often also called the third pole. So beyond the north and the south pole, the Himalayas hold a lot of the kind of freshwater reserves in the world, and they're melting rapidly. And there's a lot of advocacy around this, but it's not being heard by the decision makers that need to hear this. And climate change is accelerating rapidly, and we're feeling the impacts here. And this isn't the first instance of a glacial lake outburst flood. There was another one last year, a much smaller one. It only killed 11 people in the same area, but these floods are increasing. They're increasing in scale, they're increasing in frequency, and there's a real sense that climate change is here. It's not something, distant in the future.
0: Well, in terms of the international response, obviously this happened in China on the border, on well, the Tibet border with Nepal. China's President Xi Jinping is stepping up with all kinds of search efforts and aid efforts, and so is Prime Minister Narendra Modi of India. He says, "I'm prepared to provide Nepal with all possible types of humanitarian assistance." The UN, of course, is saying something similar. The United States has promised $500,000. I'm just
1: It's
0: embarrassed
1: a
0: to tell you
1: joke.
0: that.
1: It's an absolute joke. I was looking at this as well. It's a really slim amount, and I think it's speaking to the state of the US's approach towards dealing with climate change and dealing with development funding and humanitarian support in general. So it's an absolute pulling back of the US from the international stage and from a situation of climate change which they have created, mostly. So it's an absolute irony and hypocrisy, and I hope that it's going to be stepped up. And I have to say that beyond these institutional kind of humanitarian support, there's a lot of grassroots fundraising happening from people all over the world, including a lot of people from the US. So it's that's giving me hope.
0: Well, Manju, I'm sure you experienced and witnessed the student rebellion against the government in Nepal. And many people around the world, and particularly here in the United States, where the youth vote, which is trending democratic socialist, has got a lot of attention. Tell me about what recently happened there in Nepal with.
1: So that was a few months back. Actually, that was a year back now. Time flies. That happened in September. It was kind of triggered because of the government banning key social media platforms, because there was an effort to have these social media platforms, Meta, mostly Meta, TikTok, these other agencies have themselves registered in the country, and they're having issues with that. So the government decided to ban these social media platforms. And that was kind of just the last straw for people. People were already really frustrated with the government. There's been a history of overt corruption in this government and past governments. And so this decision was kind of seen not as a move to regulate, multinational corporations and kind of create that, but more it was seen as a way to stop free speech amongst young people who were discussing on social media and calling out corrupt politicians and calling out their children as well. They're called nepo babies. So there were a lot of social media posts circulating, in the months before the protests and the revolution happened. People calling out corruption blatantly, calling it for what it is. And so the move to ban social media was seen as as an act of censorship. And that really led to this final spark. And people organized rapidly, just in a matter of days, and staged a protest, which was supposed to be very peaceful. It was supposed to be just, a march. And it started out peaceful, and people were singing. And it's mostly young people, school children, teenagers, college students. And then the police escalated the situation. They killed several young people, some of them in uniform, in broad daylight. And then the next day, all hell broke loose, basically. And people stormed the parliament, people stormed government buildings, people were rioting, so filled with rage and kind of taking that anger out on the government. And that led to politicians stepping down immediately, almost just within 48 hours of the beginning of that protest. It was insane to witness, such a rapid turn of events. And then for some time, there was no government. For 3 days, there was just no government. So it felt like we were all in free fall. And it was a feeling of absolute fear and anarchy and confusion about what's next. And then immediately there was a new interim government, which was sworn in upon kind of a decision amongst the Gen Z Youth Coalition, which emerged out of that protest, and the Nepal Army and the representatives of the government. And they negotiated this interim government to happen. And they kind of were the custodians of security in some way. And in March, was it April? In March, there was another election. And that election, you saw a lot more young politicians and kind of a whole new party and independent, the so-called RSP, much more kind of ideologically diffuse, but much more clearly anti-corrupt party kind of emerged. So now there's been an absolute political regime change. And the exciting thing about this government, there's also controversies, but the exciting thing about this government is that they're much younger, they're much more open. Many of them have studied in multiple places, also abroad, and many of them are open to working on issues of climate change. So there's a real sense of hope that with climate change, this government will be more cooperative and proactive.
0: So, Manju, will they be put to the test now that there's this massive tragedy?
1: Definitely, yeah, the expectations are really, really high. People are in absolute despair, and I think everyone is really in shock, and we haven't quite grasped what's happening and what needs to happen next. But I think the task is really clear. The government now has a really huge task. They need to be better with, warning their citizens before these events happen. We can't have this happen again. And the thing is, these things will happen again. Climate disasters will continue. We can't prevent that. We can only prevent, people being in harm's way. So the government needs to really invest in early warning systems and better coordinate with its counterparts internationally, with China. And they need to advocate more at COP31, at these international forums. They need to call the global north out. They need to have people shift away from fossil fuels. They need to demand more climate finance. So the government has a huge task, not just in terms of humanitarian relief right now, but in terms of thinking for the long term. They have a huge task.
0: And how does the relief that the Chinese government and the Indian government have promised, and of course we pointed out the disgraceful $500,000 that the United States is putting up, how does it get to where it's needed?
1: Yeah, I don't know too much about this, but I've been seeing videos of Indian and Chinese counterparts bringing in a lot of aid and pledging money as well. So I think on the Chinese side, there's been a massive relief operation because on the Chinese-Tibetan side, there's also been a lot of casualties and a lot of destruction. So I think they've been quite efficient on that side and also in donating to Nepal. And I think on the Indian side as well, they were quick to step in and to provide that aid. But I think what's interesting is that Nepal has decided to not allow foreign governments to conduct their own search and rescue operations in the country. Because in 2015, just a decade back, there was a huge destructive earthquake in the country. And at that point, there were many foreign countries who lost their foreign nationals as who were in the country at the time. So they had conducted their own search and rescue missions. And the government realized that that was a massive coordination problem and led to many challenges for them institutionally. So this time around, it's all underneath the jurisdiction of the Nepali authorities who are doing search and rescue and who are just taking the financial and material support from their counterparts abroad. But they're really trying to be more strategic with the way that that aid is delivered. And it's interesting because I don't think it's just the government that has learned a lot of lessons from past disasters, but I'm really seeing how quickly citizens are springing up to action. I'm in a few different WhatsApp groups where people are circulating, the materials that are needed, donations that are needed, and people are really quick to get organized and be ready because this isn't the first time that something like this has happened.
0: And in terms of the religious freedom, is because you got essentially where this happened on the Tibet-Nepal border, this is largely Buddhist territory, right? And you've got a Hindu nationalist in India, in Modi, and you've got this sort of violently secular Chinese government that represses any form of religion that's not Communist Party dogma. So, how are the Buddhist community, how is it responding to, well, how is it surviving in effect? Is it, am I suggesting, or am I in any way correct in suggesting that there's some religious oppression going on?
1: It's definitely, but it's a very complex and loaded topic for sure. And I think we'd have to talk about that at length in another context. But definitely, I mean, I think that there's a lot of geopolitical undertones to this entire context that are important to understand. And yeah, definitely the way in which India positions itself vis-a-vis China and China positions itself vis-a-vis India is definitely an important thing. And yeah, in terms of religious freedom, it's interesting. I was recently in China and I went into to the Eastern Tibetan region of Kham, which is in the Sichuan province of China. And I had grown up with this understanding of religious freedom being basically completely squashed in China. But what I saw there was a bit more mixed, you know, like there's also a lot of people who are still actively going to monasteries. The monasteries are still actively functioning, of course, under complete surveillance and control of the party, but they're still able to, you know, there's people are still able to practice Buddhism. I think now there's much more of a crackdown with the recent policy in July to kind of squash any anti-separatist sentiment. But religious freedom, I think it's a more mixed picture than we hear in the US. And I think sometimes it's important to have a more nuanced take on it because people do practice Buddhism, you know, and people do practice their religions in China and in Tibet. And there's not just Tibetan practitioners, but there's also many Han Chinese practitioners who are drawn to Buddhism, and that's allowed to go freely. Just it has to be under the conditions that the party deems necessary for them to keep their control.
0: So just in closing then, Manju, is there any international aid groups that you could recommend, given the United States government under Trump is putting up $500,000?
1: Yeah, definitely. Thank you for asking. I would definitely recommend donating to the Red Cross, donating to the ActionAid, or donating directly to the Prime Minister's Disaster Relief Fund. Right now, we're being told to kind of go through these institutional mechanisms rather than kind of donations and fundraisers from people we might know because there might be instances of fraud. So those are the ones I would recommend and the ones that are most trusted. And I've also been collecting funds through those for donating it further to those sources.
0: Well, Manju von Rastblat, I thank you so much for joining us here.
1: Thank you. Thank you so much for the opportunity to speak about this.
0: And again, I've been speaking with Manju von Rastblat, who is a Kathmandu-based former research fellow at the Nepal Economic Forum and a freelance journalist. Her research focuses on international affairs, photography, arts and culture, and the politics of identity, migration and borders. And she has an MA in Development Studies from the International Institute of Social Studies in The Hague, focusing on social policy. We're going to take a brief station break. We're back with an assessment of the 1-2 punch to U.S. power and credibility in the Middle East after Biden's failure to stop Israel's assault on Gaza swept away any residual U.S. moral authority. And Trump's debacle in Iran has shattered the illusion of American military omnipotence.

0: Welcome back. I'm Ian Masters, and this is Background Briefing, available 24/7 at backgroundbriefing.org. And joining us now is Mark Lynch, Professor of Political Science and International Affairs at George Washington University, where he is the Director of the Project on Middle East Political Science and the Co-Director of the Program on African Social Research. He's the author of The New Arab Wars, Uprising and Anarchy in the Middle East, and the co-editor of The One State Reality, What is Israel-Palestine? And he has an article at Foreign Affairs, The End of the American Middle East, Iran and the Last Gasp of a Failed Order. Welcome to Background Briefing, Mark Lynch.
1: Thank you so much for having me.
0: So, Mark, in your article, you point out, and as many have been suggesting, that there's a kind of comparison now to the U.S. disaster in the Persian Gulf, or at least the Trump Netanyahu disaster, to the 1956 Suez Crisis, where the British, the French, and the Israelis attacked the Suez Canal and occupied it briefly. And, of course, it was, talking about last gasps, it was very much a last gasp of colonial imperialism from the British and the French, and I guess mendacity on the part of the Israelis. But what was overlooked about the consequences of the Suez War, brief as it was, in 56, was that there were bigger fish to fry and greater consequences globally, because this is in the middle of the Cold War. And what happened was that I spoke some time back to Arthur Macy Cox, who was the CIA station chief in Budapest in 1956, and he was negotiating with his counterpart, the KGB resident at the time, who was none other than Yuri Andropov, who later became the head of the Soviet Union. And they negotiated a deal with the rebels, if you will, in Hungary that were rising up in a kind of Prague Spring, an early Prague Spring in 1956. And Khrushchev, who was certainly not like Stalin, he had decided, apparently, to let this government form a government, these reformers. But then when the British, the French, and the Israelis attacked Suez and took the whole Hungarian crisis off the headlines, the Russians then reneged, they turned around, they murdered the very people they'd negotiated with and cracked down, and the rest is history. So do we have a similar situation here with Trump and Netanyahu's disastrous war in Iran happening at the expense of bigger geopolitical fish to fry, like relations with China and Russia?
1: That's a really interesting perspective on Suez. The way I was thinking about Suez in relation to this current fiasco is the ways in which, even though it seems like it caused the collapse of the British and French position in the Middle East, it actually more revealed things that have been building for quite some time. And, you know, things like the rise of nationalism and Arab nationalism specifically, and anti-colonialism, but also the much weaker foundations of geopolitical power, both economic and military, which the British and the French just didn't really realize or didn't want to face. And I think that's a real comparison here, where the Trump administration has this very crude belief in the omnipotence of American military power, the lack of any need for diplomacy or international norms, international law. And just this idea that if they decided to bomb Iran, then of course we would win. And the only thing that had sought that before was the weakness of American presidents who didn't pull the trigger, such as it is. And I think that the complete failure of the U.S.-Israeli war on Iran has, you know, really kind of shown exactly the same kind of failure to understand the new geopolitical realities. Being able to bomb and destroy things just isn't enough anymore. And the United States under Trump has burned all of its alliances. It has completely squandered its any kind of moral standing or claim to global leadership as it goes after one ally after another. And I really think that they believed that this demonstration of American might would bring everybody running back, scurrying to be America's friends again. And of course, that's not what happened.
0: And Mark Lynch, in your article at Foreign Affairs, The End of the American Middle East, Iran and the Last Gasp of a Failed Order, you point out that the years ahead promised further discord. Israel and Iran have a shared interest in keeping the Middle East in a state of lawlessness and violence. So there does appear to be a kind of symbiosis between the hardliners in Iran and the right-wing government of Netanyahu and his coalition in Israel. They sort of need each other. They feed off each other, don't they?
1: Yeah, and it's a real intriguing dynamic that we're seeing shaping up where, you know, most of the Gulf states, even though they don't like Iran very much and, you know, they were moving towards normalization with Israel, but on their own terms, mostly they were focused on, they wanted economic development, they wanted calm so they could get on with these political and economic transitions they were trying to do. But, you know, Iran has always thrived on antagonism to the West. Its entire economy is built around surviving under sanctions, which, you know, you might say that weakens their economy, but it actually strengthens the grip of the regime in all kinds of ways. You know, they control the black markets. The people are dependent on them for even basic survival necessities, rebuilding and everything. And so it's actually quite useful for Iran to be, you know, leaning into the kind of maximum pressure economic sanctions that Trump is now falling back on now that the military campaign has failed. And meanwhile, you know, Israel has absolutely no interest in listening to American guidance. We've proven all through Gaza under Biden and Trump that we would do nothing to restrain them. And they're pushing forward and doing things which go directly against American interests, or at least our professed interest. It looks like they want to hold on to territory in Lebanon and keep bombing it at will. They've expanded into Syria and show no signs of leaving Syria. And they've also been quite happy to sit back during this latest round of the war with Iran and let the U.S. do all the work after they started it. So from their point of view, you know, they are quite happy with this chaotic Middle East where they can use their military power to expand, where there's no diplomacy forcing them to restrain themselves. And they're going to continue with these kinds of provocations. And what that leaves us with is a regional order where the United States isn't able or willing to impose any kind of restraint on any of the actors, really. And to go back to your initial point about the geopolitical implications there, you know, they are going to continue looking out towards China or towards diversifying their alliances, forming the middle power alliances like you've just seen with Saudi Arabia, Turkey, and Pakistan, finding ways to protect themselves in a world where they simply cannot rely on the United States.
0: Right. And that was first enunciated by the Prime Minister of Canada, who's now under assault from Trump with tariff wars.
1: And, you know, it's very interesting what Carney said, something along the lines of when the United States signs agreements, it signs them in pencil. And, you know, when you have no credibility, then you're not a reliable or useful ally. And I think in the U.S., in Washington, we're used to the Gulf states complaining constantly about feeling abandoned and all of that. But this time it's different. I mean, they basically have always believed that their security and survival depends on American protection, and that at the end of the day, the U.S. might be annoying, they might be demanding, they might be expensive, but they could at least keep them on their thrones and protect them from Iran. And when the United States launched this war against Iran and exposed them to an Iranian counterattack in really unprecedented ways, and for some of them, like with Qatar, their entire economic model of liquid natural gas production and export has come to a grinding halt. This is putting their own survival in jeopardy. Their strongest ally has become the greatest threat to their own survival. And so I think that we really are entering this new world where a lot of people expect things to just kind of settle down and go back to the way they were. And I just don't think that's what's going to happen.
0: But it's worse than that in a way, and you've pointed it out in your article at Foreign Affairs, Mark, that Israel's assault on Gaza, particularly under President Joe Biden, swept away any residual moral authority the United States could claim. Trump's debacle in Iran has shattered the illusion of American military omnipotence. So it's been a 1-2 punch.
1: It really has been. And really, the way that in my recent book about U.S. foreign policy in the Middle East, I talk about the how any kind of leadership, any kind of order depends on this combination of power and purpose, where you have some sense of shared goals and you aggregate your power in order to protect those goals. And what the United States has done under Biden and Trump has basically, as you said, to completely shred all of that. We're no longer seen as powerful. We're not seen as reliable. We're not seen as as standing for any positive thing. And I think that many people now, they look at the Iran war as the main thing which is causing this collapse of American leadership. But I really do think that we need to take a hard look at Gaza and what Biden did to American standing by facilitating the Israeli war in Gaza.
0: Well, you point out that under American stewardship, we're talking about the post-Cold War, catastrophic wars have shattered Lebanon, Libya, Sudan, Syria, and Yemen. Well, you also have to add Iraq and Afghanistan, don't you?
1: Of course, yeah. And I think the where I break with a lot of my colleagues in Washington is that many people would agree with what I've said up till this point about the disaster that Trump and Netanyahu have brought about, and they'll compare that to what they think is this, generally good and successful regional order that the United States had been protecting for all those years before Trump threw it away. I look back, I've been working in this region for a long time now, and yes, the US has achieved its primary goals. It keeps Israel safe, it kept the oil flowing. But the cost to the region has been tremendous. And anybody who looks at the state of regional politics, the economies, the dictatorships, all of these shattered states, wars, refugees, and the like. It's just really hard for me to look at that and say, yeah, this was a really good regional order that the United States created, and now suddenly it somehow failed. I think this is something which is more revealing all of the inequities and all of the limitations of the American conception of the region. In the article, I call this the inherent vice of American leadership in the Middle East, and I think that's what is manifesting now.
0: Well, but since George W. Bush, the U.S. has sunk at least $8 trillion in these losing wars, in which something like 15,000 American soldiers have died, what, several times more are injured, about 1 million Iraqis died, and something like 38 million people have been displaced. So when we learned just recently that our national debt is now past $40 trillion. If you subtract the 8 trillion from the 40, and then you have to add a trillion more, because I don't think we're going to get out of this mess in the Persian Gulf very soon, and we don't even know what the price tag is. I mean, you can see the point I'm making, surely, Mark, in terms of the deficit, right? That's we might as well dug a hole in the deserts of the Middle East and just buried at least $8 trillion.
1: If we had done that, the region would probably be better off. If we hadn't invaded Iraq and we hadn't gone to war with Iran, if we had just shoveled $8 trillion into a fire pit, I think the whole world would be better off. No question about that. But there's this weird thing in Washington where, people talk about the national debt, they talk about balancing the budget and all of that, but wars are somehow free. It's like there's never enough money for healthcare, there's never enough money to pay teachers, but there's always money for another war. And I don't think that's likely to change.
0: Well, my understanding is what if you watch closely what the IRGC is saying, they're the people that are running Iran, and we don't even know whether the supreme leader is alive, and there's a good chance that he's not. What the IRGC is saying is that they don't think the real war with the United States and Israel has started. They think what's happened so far has been a rehearsal. Do you think that's possible? That in fact there may be an even greater war once these economic sanctions, if they do create instability in Iran, then this regime is likely to strike out as it's done before, kill its own people. So it seems to me that there's a real possibility that the worst is yet to come.
1: I think the worst is very much possibly still yet to come. And the reason for that is that, from the Iranian point of view, from their perspective, the beginning of the bombing campaigns by Israel and the United States, and then the second round of war, It wasn't really that big of a change. Their point, from their perspective, they've already been at war with Israel and the United States for decades, and this was a qualitative change, but not one which was fundamentally new or fundamentally different. Going from a gray war to a hot war isn't the same as going from peace to war or even stability to war. And so I think they do tend to see this in kind of phases and stages. And one of the things that is really interesting from the Iranian point of view, kind of looking at how they assess things, is that they believed that they were sending clear signals in the way that they were kind of graduating their attacks on Israel, what they were attacking, what they weren't attacking. They believed that at various points over the last 5 to 7 years, they showed moderation and restraint and kind of expected that signal to be received. And the lesson that they've learned is that none of that mattered, that they still got this massive attack and everything else that we've been following in all of its in all of its devastation and chaos. And so that's a really important and troubling lesson that they've learned, is that that moderation doesn't pay, restraint will not be rewarded, and they just because we have decided that we're not going to bomb them anymore doesn't mean they believe that the war is over. And so I think that there's been a systematic and consistent underestimating and misunderstanding of Iranian capabilities and ingenuity and ability to find ways to engage in asymmetric warfare. And I don't think that anybody should look at where we are right now, breathe a sigh of relief, and expect that we're going back to something that resembles stability.
0: So just in the last minute then, Mark, back to the notion that we've been sucked into the Middle East and it's been an absolute waste of treasure, lives, and political focus, and that we should have been more focused on China and Russia and other theaters. The CIA director just came back from Moscow, where apparently he met with his counterparts and warned them for Putin not to start a little sort of war to test NATO's resolve and Article 5. Apparently the intel on that is strong enough to have the CIA director go to Moscow to issue that warning. There you have the point that I'm trying to make, surely, that if things, we're not minding the store, we're not watching the right place.
1: It's worse than that, because the way that Trump has, kind of shattered and shredded all of our alliances means that that Russia has a serious reason to believe that if they did attack Europe, that the United States would not come to its defense. That why would we expect that Trump to honor Article 5 and defend NATO when he doesn't live up to any other commitments or treat any allies as allies? If you're willing to threaten to invade Greenland, or you're now talking about, the trade war, economic war with Canada, our closest ally, then, why not take a shot at it and test and see if you can finally tear NATO apart? So it's nice that that Trump did send the CIA director there to send that message. He shouldn't have to send it. And it's very unlikely that it will make any serious difference in Putin's calculations.
0: Right. And of course, the other incentive on the part of Xi and Putin to get up to some mischief is that our munitions have been depleted to the point where we are vulnerable.
1: We've talked about in Washington, we've been talking about a pivot to Asia for the last 20 years, and now there's no aircraft carriers in Asia. Instead, they're coming back over to the Middle East, where our entire structure of military bases that have been the physical manifestation of American hegemony since 1991 were all just like destroyed in a month by Iran, systematically and probably permanently. So we've used up a tremendous amount of our firepower, of munitions. Those things take time to rebuild. And it's not just that the United States doesn't have the stocks for itself. It also means that they're not going to be able to give them to our allies to defend themselves. So it really is a catastrophe, not just for the Middle East, but I think for global order as a whole.
0: Well, Mark Lynch, I thank you very much for joining us here today.
1: Thank you so much.
0: And again, I've been speaking with Mark Lynch, who's a professor of political science and international affairs at George Washington University, where he's the director of the Project on Middle East Political Science. He's the author of The New Arab Wars, Uprising and Anarchy in the Middle East, and co-editor of The One State Reality, What is Israel-Palestine? And he has an article at Foreign Affairs, The End of the American Middle East, Iran and the Last Gasp of a Failed Order. We're going to take a brief station break. We're back discussing the $18 billion settlement Meta has offered after decades of damage done to children and teens by its social media platforms.

0: Welcome back. I'm Ian Masters, and this is Background Briefing, available 24/7 at backgroundbriefing.org. And joining us now, J.B. Branch, the Big Tech Accountability Advocate for Public Citizens Congress Watch Division. He leads public citizens' advocacy efforts on artificial intelligence, accountability, consumer data and privacy rights, tech product safety, platform oversight, and child online safety protections. Previously, he advised the Department of Justice on privacy concerns surrounding locative devices and registries for people with autism, and held a legal fellowship with the Center for AI and Digital Policy, where he promoted AI policies that ensured democratic values. Welcome to Background Briefing, J.B. Branch.
1: Thank you for having me, Ian.
0: Well, thanks for joining us. And there was a settlement announced yesterday with 47 states and the District of Columbia by Meta. The Meta agreed to pay out an initial $12 billion over 10 years, and then it will pay another $5 billion if YouTube, TikTok, and Snapchat also reach settlements with the states. And already I understand that TikTok has reached a separate agreement to pay out $400 million in a settlement with the Justice Department over claims it illegally collected kids' data. So it looks like the law is catching up with these big tech companies, but what they've done is a fait accompli for years, right? I mean, how much damage has already been done?
1: Well, yeah, I mean, I think, you know, the business model for a lot of these tech companies has been one in which they're almost incentivized to unleash products, not really worry about the harms that they cause to society while fully knowing or being warned about the harms that they are causing, wait until they're sued. And, you know, that there can be 10 years, 15 years, 20 years in between the time in which a product is released, in which point they're making billions of dollars. You know, in Meta's case, you know, Meta profits roughly about $60 billion per year. So having to pay out, you know, $17 billion, initially $12 billion over the course of a decade is really pennies on the dollar in comparison to all the harms that they've unleashed.
0: So the information in this case appears to have come from an internal whistleblower, the Meta engineer and whistleblower Atura Beha. His testimony was pretty powerful, right?
1: Yeah, it's pretty damning, and as was the evidence. I mean, there were just slow drips of information of Meta employees joking around with one another, saying that they know that Instagram and Facebook are addictive to children, that their model of business, that their business model is essentially one of hooking and addicting kids. And that's why a lot of folks are sort of referring to this as a big tech's big tobacco moment, where, you know, in the 90s, the tobacco industry was sort of shamed, and you saw all these executives laughing at, you know, the fact that their product was addictive. For years, these big tech companies have insisted that their products were safe. They've insisted that they couldn't pursue some of the safety mechanisms that they're now being required to do. And, you know, they could have done it the entire time. But again, the way that their business model sort of functions is that they unleash products out there. Kids and people get hurt. They make billions along the way. They just wait until the litigation or lawsuit falls into their lap. And they know that it's going to be a minimal amount compared to how much money they've earned in the years in between.
0: Well, Meta's corporate philosophy, enunciated by Mark Zuckerberg, is move fast and break things.
1: Yeah. And I mean, there is really no, there's really nothing that's off limits for them. I mean, there's children, our democracy is in play. You know, there have even been instances in which, you know, folks who have been tasked with flagging AI have been exposed to harms like child pornography and having to flag those as concerning. So, I mean, there really isn't, you know, anything that's off harms when they say move fast and break things. Everything's in play for them.
0: Well, I mentioned the Meta engineer and whistleblower, Atura Beha, who gave pretty damning testimony. I guess when you brought up the similarities between big tobacco's obstruction and years of denial. Finally, what broke the dam was a whistleblower. I remember 60 Minutes did a whole piece on it, and that was suppressed, but eventually it was revealed.
1: Yeah, and what Behar's testimony really showed was sort of that Meta had this, you know, almost like don't ask, don't tell policy. They knew that the harms to children were far more than they were publicly acknowledged. They knew, for example, that Mark Zuckerberg was completely aware of the harms that were befalling kids. And instead, you know, he even testified before Congress and, you know, made these false commitments that they were going to help young people and that they were trying, for example, that Mark Zuckerberg was completely aware of the harms that were befalling.

0: addiction, and just focusing on that to build this culture of addiction, for teens who would just keep coming back to social media.
1: Well, at the courthouse in Oakland yesterday, there was a woman, Olivia Koner, who was holding up a banner with the names of young people who had died as a result of the poisoning and the toxic nature of social media platforms like Facebook and Instagram that Zuckerberg owns and Meta owns. Her sister, Coco Koner, died in 2022 at the age of 17. I take it that this settlement doesn't cover her lawsuit, and what do you know about her lawsuit and its chances of impacting Zuckerberg's Meta?
0: Well, so this settlement was a settlement with the states. There were a variety of states that pursued litigation against Meta, and so it's agreement with the states, state attorney generals, to pursue a variety of safety mechanisms as well as these sort of funding pools to provide supports and help for people who've been harmed from social media. Other individuals have pursued civil lawsuits against Meta as well. And to sort of like put that in perspective, there were several individuals who pursued lawsuits in California that resulted in about a to $4 million settlement against Meta. So there are still plenty of civil liabilities out there against Meta. Part of the reason why Meta decided to settle is because they started doing the math and they started seeing some of the trial outcomes, and Meta was losing these trials at civil court, and they were actually exposed over $1 trillion of potential liability damage. And so as they started seeing the company lose cases at the civil stage, they came to sort of a calculation like, hey, we need to cut a deal. And, $17 billion in comparison to $1 trillion is a huge discount of savings when you think about it. So this is all a risk calculus that Meta makes. Those civil liabilities, those civil cases for individual plaintiffs are still out there.
1: So, how did this settlement relate to the case brought by the Attorney General of New Mexico?
0: Yeah, so that's the interesting thing. There were some states that decided to go it alone. New Mexico is one of those states that decided to go it alone, and they had their own separate lawsuit. One of the attorney generals from Florida actually decided not to sign on to the settlement agreement because the attorney general of Florida felt that this was pennies on the dollar in comparison to the harms that Meta, actually, did or proliferated to these kids. All of these state attorney generals need to make sort of a calculus and a decision of whether or not this is the most money that they can get, or whether they feel they could get more money in an individual lawsuit. And in some instances, it turns that these attorney generals felt that it was better for them to enter into the settlement agreement. But again, I would agree with those attorney generals who say that, this was pennies on the dollar in comparison to the harms that Meta actually unleashed.
1: So, in terms of the settlement, where Meta has agreed to pay out an initial $12 billion over 10 years, and then it will pay out another $5 billion if YouTube, TikTok, and Snapchat also reach settlements with the states, what's the situation vis-a-vis the likelihood of that happening?
0: So there are other, as you mentioned, Snapchat, TikTok, YouTube, they're all facing similar litigation, similar lawsuits across the country. And it's going to be, dependent on some of these social media companies entering into these contractual agreements, these settlements, if they do decide to settle. I think the sort of calculus that these state attorney generals were making was that this looks so bad for Meta, they're going to be shamed. Snapchat, TikTok, and YouTube are probably going to see this. They don't want to have their dirty laundry sort of aired out. So they'll hopefully settle, and all of these companies will fall under similar.

0: similar agreements. To me, I think that is a bit wishful thinking. If you already have Meta entering into a settlement, why don't you just affirm and make sure that these agreements are just permanent? The fact that they can expire in 5 years, I think is really ridiculous because it puts the onus on the state legislatures or even Congress to try to come to an agreement and pass some laws around these safety designs. And so far, Congress and a variety of state legislatures have not passed safety designs. And part of the reason why is because these big tech companies have thrown millions of dollars, lobbying dollars, in fighting against it, saying that it would make their, businesses impossible to compete, that they would just lose too much money. And that was never the case. It's all just a matter of coding. It's fairly simple for them to do. They just don't want to do it because they know it goes against their addictive business models.
1: And how much profit is Meta making per year? Did you say it's 60 billion?
0: Yeah, they profit $60 billion a year, and they bring in roughly $200 billion in revenue. So again, having to pay out approximately 1.5 billion per year is laughable in comparison to their net profits or their net revenue.
1: And these are the same billionaire owners of Meta, Zuckerberg, and then the owners of Google. They're all threatening to leave the state of California because of a one-time billionaire's tax that's on the ballot. And they're spending a lot of money on disinformation to make it sound like actually the average citizen's going to have to pay, not the billionaires. So it's a bit rich, isn't it, that these guys are freaking out over having to pay a little bit of surplus tax on their massive, massive profits for 1 year and threatening to leave the state and, spending a lot of money on propaganda in terms of advertising against the proposition on the California ballot in November.
0: Yeah, I mean, it's rich. It's just so ridiculous. It's disgusting. I mean, these companies, time and time again, try to act like they're regular Joes or like they're mom and pop shops on Main Street. They are not. They're anything but that. In the United States, there used to be some form of corporate citizenship or corporate goodwill. These tech companies absolutely do not abide by those types of principles. They kind of really function on a business model that is focused on sort of dominating society, that's dominating our politics, dominating our environment with data centers, capturing as much data as they possibly can. And then, you know what? Once they have the data, turning it around and selling it, even sometimes to our own government to surveil us. So they're not good corporate actors. Folks need to think, not once or twice, but probably three times whenever they hear a quote from these folks, because they're not operating under, any sort of belief that what they're doing is good for society at whole. I mean, in comparison to other industries, they really, really are selfishly thinking about themselves to the point of, destroying democracies, destroying our environment, destroying kids' childhoods. So, it's really gross. And that's why, at Public Citizen, we've underscored we're going to keep watching this because we're not under the belief that Meta has had a moment where they've realized their wrongs.
1: Well, J.B. Branch, I thank you very much for joining us here today.
0: Yeah, thank you so much for having me.
1: And again, I've been speaking with J.B. Branch, who's a big tech accountability advocate for Public Citizens Congress Watch Division. He leads Public Citizens advocacy efforts on artificial intelligence, accountability, consumer data and privacy rights, tech product safety, platform oversight, and child online safety. And previously, he advised the Department of Justice on privacy concerns surrounding the locative devices and registries for people with autism, and held a legal fellowship with the Center for AI and Digital Policy, where he promoted AI policies that ensured democratic values. And this has been Background Briefing. I'm Ian Masters, and I'd like to thank producers Graham Fitzgibbon and Asher Price. And if you've missed any of today's program and would like to explore our vast archives, you can visit us at backgroundbriefing.org, where we'll include extended interviews searchable by topic and have made it easy for you to sign up for the daily email updates that provide links to resources, articles, and books discussed on the program. 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And I'll be back again tomorrow with another Background Briefing at backgroundbriefing.org. Bye for now.

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1: We join Talk of the Town in progress today. Mike Aguirre and co-host Arthur Aguirre are in conversation about cutbacks to SNAP assistance affecting millions of children and families, including military families. Guests are Gina Platanino, Director of SNAP Policy and Advocacy, and San Diego attorney Joni Halpern, who has represented low-income families for 30 years.
2: Some great insights into sort of social benefit programs and kind of what the realities of those programs are. So we're really looking forward to a great discussion today. Thank you so much for being here, everyone.
3: Glad to be here.
4: Yeah, same here.
2: All right. Well, Gina, would you mind just telling us a little bit about sort of how you found your way into this type of work, how you found yourself to be, you know, interested in SNAP policy and how you found yourself in the director's seat?
3: Sure. I'm an attorney by trade. I did public benefits for many years, so I represented clients and poverty-related issues, and so that they didn't have one issue, but multiple ones, and realized while the law and the courts are very helpful, it takes a very long time to change things, and wanted to engage in policy to see if we can change the laws, we can change the policy around that was making it difficult for individuals to have access to basic needs. I had the opportunity to work at the Biden-Harris administration as a senior policy advisor at the Domestic Policy Council at the White House doing nutrition and agriculture. And when that term ended, I decided to work at this national organization that was working with advocates across the country to ensure that nutrition programs were going to be protected and strengthened and that we were all going to work together to eradicate poverty-related hunger.
2: Amazing. And then, you know, so I guess my first question for you would be, have you significant changes in the last 2 years in the way these policies are being, you know, created and enforced?
3: Arthur, I had a little bit of a hard time hearing you. Can you repeat the question, please?
4: Yeah, me too.
2: You know what? That's the fun of the internet. Am I coming through better now?
3: Yes.
2: Perfect. Yeah. So I was just curious, sort of, what if any changes you've seen in these types of policies, you know, in the last couple of years with this new presidential administration?
3: You know, that's an interesting question because as soon as the president was sworn into office, he passed a couple of executive orders. I'm sure my colleague will go more into detail into other aspects. But for us, what we track is access into public benefits. And one of the things that he first did was eliminate anything to do with diversity, equity, and inclusion. And if people don't understand, that means language access, accessibility. Historically, public benefits have been targeted and promoted for white Americans. People of color have been historically not allowed to utilize those programs, and biases and structural racism and systemic issues have kept communities of color from participating in those programs. And so getting rid of that executive order was sort of the first step where we knew that this administration was following Project 2025's guidance. After that, we saw the administration trying to get data from various federal agencies and state agencies. Some states like California were like, we're going to protect our data. We're going to protect our individuals that are here. Other states that did comply, which were predominantly red Republican states, their data was shared with Border and Patrol and ICE, and individuals really became concerned as how that data was going to utilize. And then came the summer where the president signed the One Big Beautiful Bill Act, or HR 1, however people want to call it. And that was the biggest transfers of wealth to the top 1% in our country. And in order to pay for that, we saw the largest cuts in history to public benefits, such as healthcare, food assistance, and education. And so states are now scrambling. And as you're hearing in the news that states are really concerned about what the future looks like, that individuals do not have enough to provide for their basic needs, and that now over 5 million people have been cut off food assistance across the country. We're rather concerned about how these policies are impacting individuals.
5: Now, what do you think are the true motivations for this big the boogeyman of DEI and running away screaming from it? I mean, do you have any sort of idea, any insight into what is motivating them to slash and burn anything that has to do with DEI?
3: I wouldn't it be nice to read people's minds, but we can see what people's actions mean, right? If you look at who utilizes public benefits, right, majority of individuals are white Americans, and then less than half of that are Black Americans, and then even less than that are Hispanic, Latine, however they identify themselves. And there's a direct correlation between who utilizes, who has access to these benefits, and what the poverty rate is and what the food insecurity rate is, because white Americans have less poverty and have less food insecurity versus others populations. And there's a long history behind that, how these programs were targeted. But I do see it that is a straw man's argument of sort of putting in things that folks can be upset about or be concerned about so that they can, in the end, just dismantle programs that help Americans as a whole, regardless of race, creed, or any identity. So it's quite alarming what the administration has been doing to cut access to food assistance, healthcare, and other very economic mobility programs.
5: You know, and Joni, so from what I understand, you're San Diego based. Is that right? Or did I read that wrong?
4: Yes, of course.
5: Now, so locally here, you know, I'm sure that you've seen the trickle down from the way that federal policy is influencing you know, sort of local politics and local administration of these benefits. Have you, you know, do you have any remarks about any changes you've seen in the last 2 years?
4: Well, number one, it's not a trickle down, it's a flood. And and I think that the purpose of this whole regime that we have now is to dismantle all of the benefit programs that have helped people who are working poor or disabled or elderly and are not able to climb the ladder of economic advantage anymore. So what they're trying to do is just dismantle the programs. And you can talk to anyone in housing, in Medi-Cal, in or Medicaid, as it is in other states, you know, it's because that's the federal name of the program. You can talk to them about food stamps. You can talk to them about public benefits in the form of cash aid. They want to get rid of this stuff. And so they're doing a few things to make this happen. They're doing the, how would you say, the typical thing, which is to ravage the base of people who are getting this and look for any possible way to make it harder for them to get or to make it easier to terminate their cases. So they're alleging in the public dialogue that there's monumental fraud, which is not true. They're alleging that people sit around at home and watch TV instead of working, and that's not true. They're alleging that people are falsely claiming that they're eligible, and that's not true. And then if we were all white people in this country, every single person was right, they would still be trying to find a scapegoat among groups of white people so the other ones could hate them, and then we could get rid of these programs, because they do not want to pay for these programs because they want all of the advantages of this economy to go upwards and not downwards.
5: Well, and don't forget, of course, we also need that the money that would be allocated to these programs, because it's very important that we be dropping bombs on the Middle East country du jour, right? You know, that's a very important priority. I hope my sarcasm is coming through crystal clear, because I'm just as frustrated. I would like to kind of hand the microphone. It looks like I would like to hand the mic to Mike, because it's good to see you again. Oh, yep. I knew it. I knew he was. Yep. This technology and the internet, it gets us all. I'll let you keep poking around while I kind of, you know, so Joni, you're kind of a front lines warrior, you know, kind of what, you know, and I'm curious, the people who come to you as clients, what do you see most frequently? What kind of clientele do you see most commonly?
4: I see people working at any job they can find, okay? And almost all of these jobs are low-wage jobs, right? But they're proud of work. They're people who try their best, and they don't understand why the American public hates them so much that they deny them medical care or food or a help with housing. They don't understand why there's such contempt by the American public for them that they go along with this process of dissembly that's taking place at the highest offices in the land. Honestly, I have no explanation for why my countrymen feel this way, except to say that there's been a catechism that has been existing for the last 50 years, and it has been promoted by Democrats and Republicans, that if you don't play by the rules, okay, you can't have anything. People are playing by the rules. People are trying their best, and they're still cutting them off. It's a contempt for the poor that I have found fills me with outrage.
3: Penny, I wonder if the matter is also of accountability, because it's a lot easier for policymakers to point to the person who's working incredibly hard 2 to 3 jobs instead of looking at themselves, who are getting paid our taxpayers' money, right? Like, that pays for them. And they haven't been able to figure out how CEOs of the largest companies, where people who rely on Medi-Cal and CalFresh are making $400 to $700 more than they were in previous years, and their lowest workers have to apply for these benefits. And they literally put it in the handbook to say, we don't pay you enough, you should apply for these benefits, right? So policymakers, it's a lot easier for them to point the fingers elsewhere so they don't look closely at who is donating into their campaigns, who is lobbying in DC. And that's how policy is made, right? Because the working people you are representing, Joni, the working people that I represented, they don't have a lobbying arm. They don't have a DC firm going there or donating millions of dollars to policymakers. And that's how priorities get made. And so these folks get left out of the political power. And that's why, you know, public benefits get attacked, and yet the wealthiest of wealthiest get huge tax breaks.
5: It sounds like, do you think that there is some kind of genuine ignorance on the part of policymakers as far as what their constituents are going through, based on kind of what you were describing, because they do not have a lobbying arm, they do not have as loud of a voice? Do you think there is genuine ignorance, or do you think it's kind of more like what Joni was discussing, where there is just kind of a sort of a dehumanization, or somewhere in the middle?
3: It's political will. No. And it's, who do you associate yourself with, right? If everyone in your office looks like you, if everyone you work with looks like you and has the same economic background, and everyone around you has the same economic background, you don't see working people, you know. It's, and there's no excuse, because we do know that advocacy organizations have been calling all policymakers and letting them know the impact. It's coming out in mainstream media. It is the political will to ignore the plight of working class individuals. And then, like Joni said, make up excuses and vilify them for not working, you know, 5 jobs instead of 3.
4: You know, I don't think they're ignorant. I think they're liars. There is no possible way they could be in public office without being in contact with someone who is either in that position, or they know people in that position, or they have been advocated by people in that who understand the position. They're not ignorant. They are so smart. They have figured out how to catechize the American public so they feel like it's a righteous thing to take this away from the poor. That's what they have done. And they know damn well they're plundering the American treasury and sucking up all of its benefits to those at the top. And at the same time, in order to fund that, because the universe of money is not unlimited, the only way they can do that is to take it from people who have no political clout.
5: Well, and you know, it's fascinating, because Mike and I were actually at breakfast this morning, and with a lovely friend of ours. She's a landlord. She has a great story, a great background. And the discussion actually kind of turned to this topic completely incidentally. And she, as a landlord, was discussing her frustration with some of her tenants whom she perceives as simply being lazy and receiving Section 8 benefits and not really being interested in work. And I eventually looked up for statistics in San Diego and was And I was able to kind of ask her and the whole table, what percentage of households in San Diego do you think receive federal rental assistance? And they guessed 30%, 20%. And the true answer was about 1% from based on the SDHC statistic. And so there is, and like I said, she is not a politician at the time who has, you know, ill intent. She's a lovely human being who has worked hard to acquire the properties that she has. And she still is kind of being fed this lie. And so, you know, it was really heartbreaking, but I was glad that I was able to kind of bring some statistics to the table. So,
4: yes. Yeah, you know, you can look at the statistics and you will see that, for example, in food stamps, most people work, and the ones who can't work or don't work are the ones who are either disabled or they have their caregivers or they're elderly or there's some other thing that keeps them out of the workplace. It's not a desire that they don't want to work.
5: Right.
4: But what gets me, here's what gets me, and I know I sound too passionate about this, I am so sick and tired of my fellow countrymen swallowing this baloney and then repeating it to everyone. And you know what? We're not just doing it to people who are poor. We're doing it to ourselves. We're lying to ourselves because we're too freaking lazy to go find out what's the truth.
5: We were just discussing that topic as well, that unfortunately, between a combination of people being busy, people not really being that interested, and people simply being kind of ignorant, there's just this desire to be able to label somebody a communist or a lazy illegal, rather than really exploring what the data shows, you know, because the data would disagree with so many of these people. So, you know, Gina, I wanted to ask you, so you started, you know, your career as an attorney, and I'm interested, do you currently collaborate with people like Joni, who are kind of frontline warriors? Do you collaborate with people like her, or kind of, what is your approach to kind of guiding or helping to shape these policies?
3: Oh, 100%. We have, as part of our role, we work with people like Joni across the country. We support them with technical assistance, with research, with data, and ensure, you know, whether they're working on state policy or on federal policy. And I can tell you that in every roundtable or in other Jonis that are across the country, they will say the same thing that they are seeing everywhere. It's not specific. It's the same issues, right? Majority of people, you know, and the federal agency that oversees these public benefits, their own data says it. You know, 80% of households contain one person that is working. You know, the majority of people who utilize these programs are children. So unless we're going to tell that five-year-old to leave school, and I don't know, go find a job. That's what we're saying, because the other ones are older adults and people with disabilities. And even those individuals are being cut off because of the administrative burden and because of the new reconciliation law, the One Big Beautiful Bill, and the impact that is having on state agencies and in California on your counties to over verify and to make things more difficult for individuals.
5: You know, so let's talk about the one. I would love to discuss the One Big Beautiful Bill a little bit, because, you know, the title is just such a classic trademark Trump phony baloney branding, you know, technique. But what is really in there when it comes to social benefits? What language? Because wasn't it over 1,500 pages or something crazy? What is actually contained in that bill?
3: There were three main things that were done, and we need to understand why that bill came about. In 2017, during the first term of President Trump, he did these temporary tax cuts to the ultra wealthy. I know most Americans think they are middle class. you're not. You know, it's you know, the income bracket has moved on. You know, you have to make high 400, high 500,000. Most people are not making that amount of money. If, when we talk about the top 20% and the top 1%, you're looking at billionaires, now a trillionaire. Those are the type of people that this benefits for. And also companies, right? And the CEOs of those companies that make billions and billions and billions of dollars. So those tax cuts said, these companies can write off. You know, you want to talk about people who do nothing. You know, you get interest from these assets or returning, or if you shift in other things, tax policy really well works really well for the wealthy. So it expanded those tax breaks were expanding. Were only there for like a couple of years. They were about to expire. President Trump said, as part of his campaign promise, that he will make them permanent. But as you know, you need to pay for stuff. And in order so, and so not only did this one big beautiful bill increase our debt to the highest it's been, causing more interest and so on, they needed to pay for it from somewhere. And so that's why where we get almost $1 trillion from healthcare, right? So Medi-Cal across the country, and then $187 billion for CalFresh, SNAP across the country, and then for higher ed. And so what we got was permanent tax breaks for the ultra wealthy. We got, you know, more money for ICE and other places to do their what they are doing. And that's where, like, that's what we're dealing with. We, with the money that the tax cuts paid for, we could have eliminated homelessness. We could have ensured that we had affordable housing. You know, the average American, unless, you know, again, unless you are a millionaire high up there, the average American did not benefit from this. Yes, there were some minor taxes for tips that expires. There are some minor taxes for other tax breaks that has expiration dates, but the highest sort of high income earners, their tax breaks, unless it is reversed, that continues to be permanent.
5: Gotcha.
4: And I'd like to add something to that.
5: Please, okay. Of course.
4: Could I add something?
5: Of course. Absolutely. Okay. Add two things.
4: Okay, your original question was, do organizations like the one that Gina works in, do they, you know, help guys like me in the trenches? Absolutely, they help. But guess what? They're working on demolishing those too. You know, the legal aids have been defunded. The every possible way that they can attack these organizations, whether they're privately funded or publicly funded, they have attacked them. But let me tell you something. American people who are not hungry, not homeless, not worried, should be. Because every single time something bad happens to you with a scam from some corporation or some ne'er-do-well, you got no place to go anymore. Those nonprofits are dying. The federal agencies that were supposed to protect you are not interested in doing that anymore. They're demolished. You can't find anybody to help you. And so now we have not only given tax incentives to corporations, and wealthy, very wealthy individuals, we have allowed them, we have removed every possible protection so they can now prey upon all of us. And if we're too stupid to see that because we're lazy, talk about lazy. It's not the poor who are lazy. It's the average American who sits in front of TikTok for 6 hours or television for 6 hours and never knows what the heck is going on in their country. Jeez, it's amazing.
5: Bizarrely, so much of this current administration is populated by reality TV personalities. And what the American people said in the last election essentially was they're more interested in people who entertain them on television running the country than they are on boring policymakers who actually have pedigree and the capability to create the kind of changes. You know, one of the things that's frustrating to me is when I see people talking online about Trump and, you know, the bad things he's done. His defenders will, to this day, it's the most mind-boggling thing. They'll say, well, at least he's getting things done. Like, they're more interested in he's getting things done, right? The excitement and the action of him dismantling things, people perceive that as progress, as opposed to a quiet presidency where they're not really seeing what's happening. And so that's been something that's been kind of frustrating, you know.
4: It's terribly frustrating.
3: Yeah, he is getting things done, though, Joni, right? I mean, he is increasing our fuel cost. He is increasing our food prices. He is increasing basic living expenses. Food prices are more expensive now than they have been. You know, fuel prices across the board, he is making it more expensive and more unaffordable for Americans to live and be able to save and be able to pay for their kids, be able to just have a life. He is absolutely succeeding in that, just making life more unaffordable.
6: You know, I'm curious. People, you know, people have discussed sort of the role of the complicity of Congress in all of this, because presumably, I mean, so much of what Trump has been able to accomplish has been only because both Congress and Supreme Court have done nothing to stop him. As congressional representatives, what do they have to feel? Like, what can we do to compel our congressional representatives to actually care about what's happening and stand up to this? What can I, as a private citizen, do?
3: People are policy. And, you know, the president has a trifecta. He has the executive branch, who is Republican. He has a legislative branch, who is Republican. Democrats are in the minority. They don't have the numbers. If you look across the voting records, it's usually like 2-4 votes. Democrats just don't have the numbers. Even though they're united in most policy priorities, they don't have the numbers. And in the Supreme Court, you know, you have someone like Mitch McConnell, who worked incredibly hard to ensure that. You know, you have a very conservative Republican appointed Supreme Court. And then you see that across the vote. So when you say, what can your average American do, is remember that people are policy. And so if you want policy to look at a certain way, because Democrats can only do so much in terms of what you're looking at priorities when you just don't have the numbers.
6: The only same question back to you. What would you like to advice would you like to give average Americans, what we can do to try to turn this ship around?
7: Arthur, can you hear me?
4: I see.
6: Yes.
4: I see.
6: It looks like we finally have Mike in. Okay, Mike, really quick, Joni was about to answer a question, and then we'll give you the mic. It's all you. Okay.
4: I think this. We are not going to save this country, whether it remains a democracy or not. We're not going to save our lives as persons who live in a place where we have to make a living and take care of ourselves and our families, unless we get off our dead behinds and start learning what is happening in our country and stop being afraid to talk to each other and stop looking for answers from other people. The policy that originates, that helps us, is the one that starts with a hum in the room. It starts with the conversations on the porch, in the coffee shop, in the wherever. It starts with people saying, this is what's happening to me, and I wish there was something I could do about it. What do you think? And we don't have those conversations. You know what we do? We get on the internet and we click and issue our condemnations about other people, and we don't have any solutions. We are the most negligent population that's ever lived in a democracy, and we are losing it for that very reason. Because, okay, you know,
7: let's go back just for 1 second. And Franklin Roosevelt never received less than 400 electoral votes. How did we lose the support of the public for our programs?
4: We lost it because of the recitation, the lie that has started to be told right after the Johnson administration, but came to a peak in 1975, where they kept saying to people, you know what's really killing you? It's not the real wages decline. We won't talk about that. Let's not talk about your wages and how they're not getting any better and how you need a second breadwinner in the family anymore so nobody can stay home with the kids. We don't want to talk about that, but let's talk about the people who are stealing from you, the poor people who are sitting around watching television while they should be out working, the women who are profligate and promiscuous and they have so many kids and they don't care about anything. Yeah, let's talk about them.
7: Okay, but they did that.
4: They're your problem.
7: They did that to Franklin, to President Roosevelt as well. But the difference was that people actually saw the results of a very effective administration. When he ran for re-election in 36, he'd drive down the street to campaign, and people would yell out, "He saved my house." So is it part of this that we Democrats have failed to continue to actually deliver the goods in a way that people would become invested in what we were presenting to them, what we were providing to them? Did our connection between our elected officials and the actual what they were actually doing, did that become so attenuated that the public basically lost faith in the Democrats because they weren't seeing things done? I mean, I know that people in the Republicans were really impossible, for example, with the killing the immigration bill. But if you guys, I'd love to hear your idea about why did the Democrats' product, the work product of the Democrats, why was that not strong enough to keep the support of the American people?
4: Because they sold out. Because it was more important to them to get the wealthy to subsidize their campaigns and win the presidency or win the whatever. They stopped thinking about the rest of us. They stopped talking to us. They stopped caring about us. And now they're back on our doorstep saying, "Hey, you know, we're different now. You know what? People are saying, like, I don't know. I'm not sure. But look at, if we're going to start anywhere, we're going to have to start by getting these jokers out of office, the ones who are there now, because they're killing us."
3: Just want to say, to push back a little bit, because what do you see about being done? And, you know, I'm going to turn it back to the media and how the media reports things and what they also focus on, right? Because when you look at, during the Biden administration, wages for blue collar workers increased for the first time in almost 30 years. And people don't talk about that, right? And that's your blue collar worker that it is. There was the most amount of funding for local governments through the American Recovery Act. There was also the Infrastructure Build Act that, you know, depending where you are, like your water towers, different schools, different systems, there was so much funding. And for the first time in history, during the Biden administration, we were able to stop child poverty for a short amount of time with the child tax credit, right? That did not become permanent because there weren't enough votes in the House and in the Senate to get it done. But there were incredibly strong policies during the Biden administration and other administrations that have worked. But people focus on other aspects and not how well Americans. I mean, when you look at that, most people are saying now, the recent studies show that they are facing more hunger and issues now that they were during the pandemic. I think that is the wake up call. And that's when we have to be careful when we ask those questions, because there are policies in place. It's which policies get elevated and which ones get publicized, and how do we move forward to ensure that things that have worked continue to work?
7: Okay. I know that Biden did a lot of good things, but what I'm telling you is everything you're saying about the media, they did everything they could to discredit President Roosevelt. And President Roosevelt brought about the kind of social change, the Social Security, the unemployment, the Tennessee Valley Authority. I mean, more and more and more and more in terms of having social progress. And the other side used all of the same tricks, but for some reason,
6: well, Mike, President Roosevelt. Mike, you got to understand the world we live in today with the media that is available to people. This isn't fireside chats anymore. People can turn on Fox News and for 24 hours a day hear nothing but how bad Biden is and how bad the Democrats are.
7: Trust me, it was not any different. It was not any different. Radio, the
6: I would challenge that premise that it was not any different.
7: All of the publishers endorsed the Republicans of all the major newspapers. It was a
6: right, but the way that. The way that we communicate with each other today is on such a different level. Like Joni was talking about earlier, people just go on the internet and just are able to have the most, like the most bizarre opinions forced down their throat every single day.
7: They did the same thing. What I'm trying to say is this. There was something very special about Franklin Roosevelt and Eleanor Roosevelt that people understood that one person, they have this famous quote, I understand now for the first time that the president understands that the guy I work for is a. In other words, there was a legitimate connection, and what I'm asking is, what do we do to try to reconnect with, you know, the people that live in South Carolina, the people that live in Alabama, which both of which voted for President Roosevelt, you know, every single time he had no less than 400 electoral votes. So what I'm asking is, we need to do some self-reflection, because we know what Trump stands for is beyond absurd. It's brutal. It's inhumane. He has no values. He has no truth. There's no justice. There's no love of the country. Arthur, you made a point this morning where you said that they're talking about the mayor of New York being a communist, but Trump is the one that's hanging out with North Korea, a communist country. Trump is the one that's buddies with Putin, another communist country. Trump is the one that is shoulder with the head of China, another communist country. So what I would like to have our wonderful guests help us figure out is what can leadership within the Democratic Party do to reconnect in the way that President Roosevelt was connected to the electorate?
6: Well, and if I could gently build on that question and kind of direct this at Gina for a moment. Gina, can you tell us a little bit about your organization and kind of the work you're doing right now? Kind of, you know, what is on the horizon for you? What are you guys seeing? Can you tell us a little bit more about that?
3: Yeah, so our organization works to eradicate poverty-related hunger, right? And poverty-related hunger, we do know is, we don't have livable wages. Childcare is expensive. Housing, you know, it's 80 to 90% of most people's income. And because of those things, and then we pile in healthcare. And because of those things, people are food insecure. And so we work to protect and strengthen the 16 nutrition programs that are in the federal government. So that includes WIC, that includes summer meals, school meals, and includes SNAP, which is the largest federal program that we have. And so what are we seeing right now is, you know, we've been fighting so hard to just stop the erosion and the dismantling of all of these programs across the board, because that's what is happening. Like, I can't overstate what the One Big Beautiful Bill did to SNAP in terms of cutting it, right? Making it more difficult for individuals, for working adults, for veterans no longer to be able to claim some of the benefits. It's just the most historic low cuts that we've had to the program.
6: And, you know, and a question for both of you, because this is something that, you know, that Mike has kind of brought up a couple of times. Do we think the Democratic Party is capable of providing the kind of leadership that can turn this around? And sub question, are there any sort of politicians that either of you kind of believe in or would like to kind of give a mention to that you think could be a help to the leadership that we need? Open floor.
4: I'll go. I think the Democratic Party is in a state of chaos and change. I think they're trying to figure out where their footing is. And I do think I have to honor Mike's question, because he asks a very important question. How can they reconnect with the public to gain support for the things that would help bring health and help our country thrive? Okay. So I think it's a super important question, and I think you can see the struggle within the Democratic Party today that they don't know how to answer that. And I also have to say to Mike, I don't know how to answer that either, because we should all be searching for that answer. The second thing I'd say is I think that people who are willing to be bold and stand up for people, like, for instance, I'm not saying any politician is perfect, because we're just humans, you know, and they are too. So they got flaws. But some of the things that the Board of Supervisors majority has been doing lately, to, for example, they're attacking the revolving door of lobbyists. They're, you know, they're looking at things that are placing an undue influence of wealth upon government at every single level. So I think that where you see someone like her, who's taking bold strokes to try to address some of these problems, we should be looking at what they're doing and seeing if it's, if we think it's sound, and helping them. But as far as the question that Mike asked, which is so pivotal, how do we address this gap in communication? I think in the Depression, Mike, what people saw was more abundantly clear to everyone. And there was more of a fear in the middle class, the people who thought they were middle class, that they're going to fall down and join those guys in the soup lines. But as far as today, I think Gina's correct. People who think they're in the safe middle class do not realize they're going to. They're the next round, because you can't prop up their level of affluence when you got nothing underneath.
3: Great. Well, I have to tell you, you know, part of my job is to engage with members of Congress. And I just, you know, I'm struggling with the questions for a reason, because food and basic needs should not be a political thing. Like, you know, our programs have never been, you know, it's always been both parties have agreed that this is a priority. So for us, it's just trying to figure out why, you know, this party that came in, because we do know that many people say, like, there's Republican Democrats and then there's MAGA, right? Which is just very, very different than what we're dealing with. So I think that's the bigger question. You know, how do these policymakers prioritize it? I can tell you that we look at voting records, and at least for when we look at, you know, who voted for the reconciliation law, right? Like, no Democrats voted for that. All of the Republicans voted for that, except for just a few numbers that didn't. So I look at voting records, and because those are the actions, because those votes is what sets policy. And at least so far, in most votings, you know, one party has stood out over the other. You know, there has to be more strength, and we'll see what happens in the future. But for the most part, you know, I've seen firsthand some of these members who go above and beyond to ensure that they are taking the needs of their community present. But you can only do so much when you are in the minority and when you don't have the votes.
4: Can I add something else to that? Because Gina makes me
5: suppose so.
4: Gina, first of all, I have to commend you on your work, on your dedication, because it means something to everybody. But here's something that I find that, like, I'm 76, okay? So I've been representing poor people as a lawyer for 30-some years, and before that, I told their stories as a journalist. And I can say this, you can't last in this fight, and you cannot prevail, none of us, unless we have two things that we think are important. Number one, that we do not lose faith in the power of our own decency. And second, that we never give up and we go out there every day and we try to do something. And when we give up on those two things, you might as well just throw in the towel. Nobody's going to get me to give up on those things. Nobody's going to get Gina to give up on those things. And nobody's going to get you guys on this KNSJ to give up on those things. But what we need is an army of linked arms of people who think the same things. And do it every day.
3: So I'm going to get off this call right now. Joni, and I would say, add to what you said, add accountability, right, to both parties, to all members. I keep calling, like, look at the voting records. How have you voted? And, like, hold people accountable, because to you it might just be one vote that you did at 3 a.m. while the rest of America is sleeping. But hold people accountable regardless of what party they're in. You mentioned the 70s, that was Reagan, right? You mentioned the 90s, welfare reform, that was Clinton, right? Like, so it's just, regardless of party, we need to hold them accountable.
7: Okay, but hold on.
5: Yes. Thank you for joining us, Joni. We'll see you next time, okay?
4: Thank you.
5: See you.
7: Joni. Okay. So let's go back. Let me go back and try to make my point again in a more compelling way. What I'm saying is this. President Roosevelt had the support of the entire majority population, period. And he had that support because he had people like Harry Hopkins and Eleanor Roosevelt and other people who went out and actually did something. Let's give an example. What has been done to help students? What has been done to help students who have to take on massive borrowing in order to go to college? How much actual help have they gotten from the Democrats over the last, well, during the Biden, don't get me wrong, I understand Biden. I really love Biden. But what have the Democrats done when they were in control? I'm talking about the Congress and the president. What have they done to help students get rid of their student debt?
6: Well, I think the last time they really had full control was in the Obama administration at some point. Let me take a look.
7: Biden did, okay, but the point is Bernie Sanders had ideas, but he was run out of the he was gaining support in the Democratic Party, and he was run out of the Democratic Party because the corporate interests did not want him there. And maybe this is the problem. How do we deal with the fact that the corporate interests have an enormous amount of control over the Democratic Party? You know,
6: that is the question.
7: When the Democrats were there, they let the Senate obstruct President Obama's ability to appoint a Supreme Court justice that eventually went to a super conservative, and the Democrats let them do that. And so I think that the dilemma is, how can Democrats get elected if they don't have the money, and the political system set up that unless you have a ton of money, you're not going to get elected. Now, Bernie Sanders.
3: We'll push him back on that, because that Senate appointment was Mitch McConnell. Mitch McConnell was responsible for ensuring that you know, he didn't get that appointed like the whole year. Like, Mitch McConnell played a very pivotal role in that. And I think it's important to acknowledge just what the influence that he has had on remaking the filibuster, on ensuring that presidents don't have, depending on who's empowered, the authority to be able to act. So it's more skewed than that.
7: But the argument was lost. Look, you know, the argument was, oh, well, he's a lame duck. You know, well, you know, President Adams was a lame duck, and he shrunk the court in his last few months that he was in. He appointed the one last Supreme Court justice. Look at Trump. Trump has stacked the deck. He was ruthless in setting up the Supreme Court the way that that he wanted it. It's going to do damage to the country for the rest. And don't get me wrong. I know there's decency in the Democratic Party, but I see it here in San Diego. I see the Democratic Party, even in the state of California, not being totally compromised by the utilities. I know there's decency in the Democratic Party, but I see it here in San Diego. I see the Democratic Party, even in the state of California, not getting being totally compromised by the utilities, being compromised by the special interests, because they want.

0: because they haven't delivered in a way.
1: You know, Gina is in a unique position, I think, to kind of answer kind of what you're driving at a little bit, because you participated in the Biden administration, basically. Can you kind of give us a little bit of insight as to what kind of were the priorities? What were the leadership above you kind of directing as priorities of your department? You know, and what can you kind of share with us as how that gives you insight into Biden, but also the Democratic Party in general?
2: Oh, that's a very big question that I don't have the sort of authority to talk about, right?
1: Fair
2: like,
1: enough.
2: You know,
1: totally.
2: I did nutrition and agriculture, which most people don't sort of that. But I would say on a larger scale, I think people forget that, you know, President Obama left the country in a good place, right? Like he took us from like what have been the greatest depression, did economic stability, included the public benefits and certain parts like increase. Like he left the country in a very good place. And then, you know, the Trump administration, Trump 1 took over and pretty much undid in those 4 years, you know, permanent, you know, tax cuts for the wealthy. You saw all of this. And so, you know, people just sort of remember the Trump years because it took, you know, Mr. Obama 8 years to sort of clean house, right? And make it on top. And then we see this decrease during those 4 years of damage that Mr. Trump did. And then you have Mr. Biden come in. Basically, you know, it's difficult to do amazing things, which he did, but he had to clean up house first and undo things. Like, if you look at like, you know, I already made this point. We were doing the biggest, you know, global pandemic, right? Yet we managed to have funding for state, for municipalities. Individuals had the resources that they needed for the most part. There were things outside of the control. Wages went down for blue collar workers. You had so much investment in lowering down healthcare costs, you know, trying to stop monopolizing. And there were so many things. I think one of the issues with that administration was it didn't publicize enough for the media, didn't capture all of the accomplishments that it did. And so now you have this other administration, right? Like people were going up. And now you have this other administration that whoever takes over in 2028 has to clean up house again. And that's what people don't understand. But the outcome is already there. We're going to be saying, look at food prices, health prices. And then it's just going to take whoever takes over cleaning up house to just sort of get us in the middle. And so it's going to be a very interesting time.
0: I think your point is well taken, because think about President Obama. Was more like President Roosevelt. Why? President Obama carried Florida. President Obama carried North Carolina. President Obama carried Ohio and several other states. His reelection. So he was a superstar. Then we got to Hillary Clinton. And there, you know, it wasn't really Hillary's fault, but the Clinton administration was a disaster because of, you know, the impeachment and what President Clinton did. He was a good guy in a lot of ways, but he was Mr. Corporate Democratic Party. But because of his lack of discipline, you know, he squandered the advances that the Democrats had made, and then. You know, we went with Hillary Clinton. Hillary Clinton was a person of substance. Hillary Clinton got a great deal done, and she was cheap shotted. So many cheap shots were taken of against her, but she was one. Just, you know, we could elect a black male, but a female, that was a little bit too much. But then we come up to Kamala Harris. Kamala Harris had every opportunity in the world to make a name for herself, and she didn't do it. She stood for zero. She did when she was the attorney general. There was lots of white collar crime, very serious corruption in California. She did nothing about it. She went into the White House. The vice president had a chance to do something about the thorny issue of immigration, didn't do anything of any substance about it. And I understand that she was biding her time, and I know she worked super hard to run for the presidency, but she was a perfect example of there was, as Mondale said, where's the meat? There was no meat there.

0: That's where the Democrats right now, who is going to be the Democratic Party nominee for 2028?
1: That's a good question, Ed. But before we answer that, I did want to say really quick, we're coming up toward the end of the show. We've only got about 5 minutes left. And I would love to kind of speculate about, you know, I saw, you know, the front runners right now are AOC, Alexandria Ocasio-Cortez, I believe is her last name. And then Gavin Newsom, I believe, is the second runner. But I would like to, if it's okay with everybody, kind of spend the last few minutes talking, Gina, about your administration, or your founded your organization, and kind of what you see coming up for the future. Tell us, give us some hope. Give us some good news.
2: Well, I'll give you hope in a weird way, right? Like,
1: okay.
2: So we are in the movie and we had the prequel, right? So I want the sequel to be better, right? So we had the 80s where the economy was kind of weird, right? And then you had President Reagan who started doing tax cuts for the very wealthy. And in order to pay for that, he WIC, unemployment, back then it was called food stamps, all of these things. And he created one of the largest hunger crises in America. Right. You still have photos from that. They're terrible. Right. There's video, all of this. And you had his administration denied and saying pretty much, well, I don't have data. It's not true. Later on, Congress undid most of the things that he did. So that's where I'm going to leave it. This is the second man-made crisis that we are facing. Right. It's even worse than in the Reagan era because we have, you know, over 5 million people have lost benefits. California, your waiver for the time limits, these able-bodied adults without requirements, ends in September. It's coming up right here in September. You stand to lose about 500,000 individuals who will be cut off SNAP benefits. What are your counties going to do that? You know, what is that 5-year-old going to do that if, you know, that impacts his school meals? What is, you know, and the administration's not done, right? It's looking at other ways to cut this. There's no oversight. There are just so many things that are coming down. My hope is that people will wake up and we'll hold these policymakers accountable. And, you know, just like it happened where Congress was able to undo most of the harm, and I say most because you really can't undo, once someone goes hungry, that has terrible physiological damage and emotional trauma that you just don't overcome. But my hope is that Congress, the right people, will be able to undo most of the harm and reverse things and put America towards the right path moving forward.
1: That's the hope. That's the, and you know what though, but just like with everything in life, like you said, I mean, it's never just going to be, you know, a happy Hollywood ending. I mean, we you know, sometimes we got to go through these valleys. So, but yeah, we just have a few minutes left. You know, Gina, was there anything that you would like to tell our audience before we, you know, before we sign off today? Any thoughts, anything?
2: Yes. You know, there's this thing called the Farm Bill. And most people think, like, what does that have to do with me? It's your food system. It's our food system. It's like, you know, agriculture and so on. You know, in California has quite a couple of people who sit on the agriculture committee, and some in the House didn't do so well in voting. They actually voted in a way that created a Farm Bill that does nothing to restore any of the cuts to SNAP, right, to the people who will be cutting off. The Senate did a lot better, right? Like, we're standing in the Senate. And so you're a member of Congress right now is at home. And they're there until about September 13. So this is the perfect opportunity to talk to them, let them know the priorities, and just let them know how pivotal it is to ensure that any farm bill or any legislative vehicle needs to address the cuts that happen in the One Big Beautiful Bill Act, that California cannot afford these cuts that are coming its way and that will continue to harm individuals across the board.
1: Amazing, amazing advice. Mike, any last thoughts from you, sir?
0: No, I think I've said what I need to say. Thank you so much.
1: Well, you know, I guess, yeah, that's going to kind of do it for our show today. Gina, it was a pleasure speaking with you. Thank you for sharing the work that you've been doing, and thank you for doing the work that you've been doing. My name is Arthur. You've been here with me and Mike on Talking Town. We'll see you next week.

Thank you for joining us on Talk of the Town with former San Diego City Attorney Mike Aguirre here on KNSJ Descanso, 89.1 FM, serving San Diego.

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2: Eli Schell with the LA-based Sidewise Studios. Thank you for being on the Screenwriter Show.
3: Yes, absolutely. Thank you so much for having me, Gail.
2: You describe yourself as a creative executive with 15 plus years of building and scaling branded content as well as IP, original IP, which is great. So you know what you're doing, right? And we want to talk about it. So tell us a little bit about what you do there.
3: Yeah, absolutely. Thank you, Gail. Yeah, so I've been producing content generally with brands for the majority of my career here. I worked with a lot of tech brands when I was up in the Bay Area, and then I moved down here to LA just about a year and a half ago, where I was producing in-house. I was in-house at a company, that company is Zenni Optical, where I helped build a studio there. And I left that position in July, and I just jumped right into this vertical series in-house. I think you kind of see where this is going. It was sort of based on my own experience, kind of being on both sides of the equation. I've done sort of agency adjacent production, and I've done in-house. I've been a freelancer. I've been creating generally video, but photo and audio as well for over 15 years, for a number of organizations, starting in sort of the nonprofit and education sector, then moving into tech. And, then more commercials and branded content for e-commerce. That's just a quick smattering of a 15-year-long career so far.
2: Right. So you're good at branding, and you have this in-house, this vertical that you've created that is really hot, by the way. I love it. It's hilarious. It's irreverent. It's funny. You know,
3: thank you so much.
2: Breaking the fourth wall, the one woman who breaks the fourth wall all the time. Actually, they all do. It's crazy. If you haven't seen it, you got to check it out. And it's actually on Instagram and TikTok, right? Do you have it up on YouTube as well?
3: I do have it up on YouTube. So on Instagram and TikTok, it's its own channel. It's just @in-house_show, @in-house show. And then on YouTube, I've created, my new studio, Sidewise Studios. And the plan here is that I'll be making a number of different series. So I place in-house in the Sidewise Studio channel. So if you are on YouTube, go to Sidewise Studios @SidewiseStudios, and you'll see the full playlist there. Honestly, YouTube, Instagram and TikTok have been great, but I'm seeing the best retention on YouTube. And I really feel that's because YouTube is a platform that people go to. It sits between Instagram and TikTok and then like regular TV. It is a little bit of a lean back experience with YouTube. You're going there to sit and watch something rather than like quickly swiping through, video after video like you do on Instagram and TikTok. So I've seen a lot of the best engagement and retention there on YouTube, but Instagram has been great and TikTok's a lot of fun. We get a lot of views from TikTok. But it's a little bit more like I can tell people are just like checking it out and then moving on, versus the sort of kind of series love that we're getting on Instagram and YouTube.
2: That's very interesting because YouTube, it's the biggest thing in the world, right? I mean, YouTube has been the big thing.
3: Exactly.
2: How long are your shows?
3: So episodes are somewhere between a minute and a half to 2 minutes long. It's on a sort of longer side for vertical episodes, but I just found, that that's really the sweet spot to tell sort of a full story. That's where one way that in-house, and I think more generally branded content on social media, I think it lives in a slightly different world than verticals, micro-drama episodes, if you will, that live on the app, you know, the drama box and the real shorts and, you know, my drama, stuff like that. You know, those apps are, you know, they are, they'll cut in the middle of the scene, though, at the height of the emotion, which is great for engagement. You want those people to keep watching those episodes versus these episodes are somewhat self-contained. You know, you can watch an episode. You don't have to have seen everything leading up to it. And that was a conscious approach that I took. I wanted people, if they just jumped in at episode 5, to generally understand what was going on and definitely laugh, you know, and enjoy what it was they were watching without a lot of context. And so I was really kind of riding that line of, you know, I want people to watch every episode, but if they do jump in the middle, that they're still going to enjoy it.
2: So let's talk about the vertical, because you shoot in vertical, right? 9:16, is that?
3: We do. We shoot in vertical. You know, there was a lot of discussion going into it. You know, on the commercial side, you know, where most of my career experience is, you know, we generally in commercials, you shoot high resolution horizontal and cut the vertical out of it. If you shoot at 4K, you can get a 1080 by 1920 vertical without losing any resolution. And so, you know, my DP and my producer and I, we had a lot of discussions about that, but I really wanted the flexibility that came with shooting vertical to allow me to reframe as needed. You know, a lot of my experience has been on the editing side. I produce, I direct, I edit, I write. I've kind of done, you know, the whole gamut of, you know, content creation. And so I've got a lot of technical knowledge, and I knew that I wanted to be able to zoom in as needed and to cut around easier. So we decided to go ahead and shoot vertical native.
2: Let's talk about shooting this. So I've heard it's 9:16. You just said 9:20. Is that correct?
3: I'm sorry. Yeah. So 9:16 is the aspect ratio. The actual measurements are 1080 by 1920. So that still is 9 by 16. It's just that's the actual resolution.
2: Okay. All right. And so, because all of this, you know, for some of us that don't have your experience, it's kind of like, oh my God. Okay. So how am I going to write this story for a 9:16 or a 9:20 vertical shot? And to make sure that everything is purposeful, right? When you're writing, not only are you writing for the story and the content, but you're also writing for how it's going to be shot. And that is something that's kind of interesting that I'd like you to kind of address if you can.
3: Yeah, absolutely. You know, it actually has not a huge amount of impact on the writing itself. You know, the main focus when writing a vertical is to tell a great story. The main focus of writing anything is to tell a great story. Now, with a vertical, you understand what your, you know, what sort of your boundaries are as far as it has to be, at the very most, it can be 3 minutes. After that, if it gets over 3 minutes, you're no longer, you know, you can't put it up on TikTok, you can't put it up on Instagram, and you're going to lose engagement. You know, like that's just a very long time to sit on one episode. So that's your first restriction right there. It's got to be under 3 minutes. So really, the reality is you need to keep it on the low side, 60 seconds, 1 minute, you know, but that minute and a half is really your sweet spot.
2: Yeah, the 90 second, right, the 90 seconds. Yeah, with the cliffhanger
3: exactly.
2: in micro-dramas, right?
3: Exactly. In micro-dramas, that's going to be your cliffhanger. And you want people to, and when it comes to these sort of a little bit more self-contained stories or episodes, you do want people to keep coming back. So you want to tell a story overall. So like with in-house, this whole first season is pitch week. So that's a story that's going across every episode.
2: Which is so funny. Pitch week. It's so funny.
3: So,
2: funny.
3: So they're, you know, so the team is getting pitched, you know, by these, you know, by these outside agencies.
2: AI. They do a pitch by AI.
3: Yeah, exactly. There's the AI episode, which was so fun to write and so fun to shoot, you know. And that one got a little crazy because we had to get to the point where one of the characters is about to physically fight another character. So that one got a little crazy. And there's animation involved in that one. You know, we had to animate AI and create sort of a character. And luckily, I've been lucky enough to have a lot of great animators and motion graphics people in my life. And so I know exactly who to go to make that happen. And so, yeah, it was a lot of fun. But you know, going back to the question, it's like, it's got to be, you know, 90 seconds is your sweet spot. 2 minutes is totally fine. But anything over 2 minutes, it's getting a little long. And yeah, really, you know, whether this is on social media or on one of the apps, you've got to keep the story moving. And, you know, when I wrote it, I knew that. But then when I cut it together, what I would do is I would cut the whole episode exactly like I imagined it. And then I would just come back ruthlessly. You know, I'm literally cutting out people breathing. You know, I like any sort of like dead space at all, you know, that's the moment for someone to swipe away. And so you don't want that to happen. So you've got to keep it moving. And that goes for writing and in production and in editing. And when we were in production, when I was shooting it, I just kept telling the actors, like, you know, these lines got to come right on top of each other. There's no room for dead space here. And then I cut it even tighter in the edit booth. So that's the one really big learning for me was exactly how fast you have to move in verticals in comparison to other work, even in comparison to a certain degree with commercials, but definitely in comparison to, you know, TV and film, where you've got a little room to breathe. There's no room to breathe. You have to keep that moving. And I saw it in my retention. You know, going back to YouTube, I could see, you know, exactly when people were dropping off of episodes. And some episodes I was like, I don't know, I feel like this could have been a little faster. And then when I went and I looked at the retention, yeah, it could have been faster. There are people that were dropping off exactly when I thought they were. So the goal here is speed. And, you know, this is a comedy. So like keeping it moving fast is great. People are like, they're going to rewatch because they're going to be laughing through jokes and then want to come back and watch it again. So they catch it. So, you know, just sort of the bottom line here is keep it moving, whether you're writing or you're in production or you're in post-production, it's got to go fast.
2: And what structure do you use when you're writing this? Because are you using a three-act structure, basically the intro, the guts, and then the ending, the cliffhanger or whatever? But you're not doing the cliffhanger because you're doing a little something different. But basically, what structure are you using? Or are you just pantsing it?
3: Yeah, you know, to a certain degree, there's some pantsing going on. But like, you know, I'm kind of, you know, I'm putting a little structure to the season, if not the episodes themselves, you know, but like, especially that, like the very first episode, you got to introduce people to this world, you know, and you got to do it as fast as possible. But really, it came down to that first episode is pretty much just an introduction to the team, you know, and so that is, you know, the very first part of the first act, you know, it's understanding the world, you know. But once we got past that first scene, you know, I knew the agencies that I wanted to pitch, you know, because the thing is, the agencies that are pitching this creative team, they're all based on sort of cliches of advertising agencies that I've come up with in my life, you know.
2: Right.
3: We've got the one, the agency who thinks that they're, you know, launching the next Apple product. And we've got the AI-focused agency. And we've got the influencer-focused agency. You know, there's, you know, and I just sort of took those cliches, took those sort of archetypes of agencies as I knew them, and then just heightened them. And that, you know, taking an archetype that people are somewhat familiar with, you know, people in marketing and creative are going to see exactly these, like, they're, oh, I know that agency, I know that influencer, you know, I know that, you know, the people who are so crazy about AI, you know, nothing against AI, you know, but like some people are really, really into it. And so that's what I want. I wanted people who were in the marketing and the creative industries, you know, at these brands to recognize, you know, themselves, their friends, their colleagues, the situation, you know, that sort of thing. So using the archetypes is really important. And I think that really applies to micro dramas as well. You know, they lean into the tropes.
2: Oh, absolutely. The tropes. Yeah. It's all about the tropes.
3: Exactly.
2: But it's changing. But it is changing, Eli, isn't it? I mean, haven't you? I feel it. I know that Isabel Druin, I'm a student of hers, and she's like pushing this new frontier out there. And I think that it's going to stick because there are a lot of people that want, you know, sure, you can have a microdrama, but it doesn't have to be the trope, you know, of DV or whatever. Yeah.
3: Right. You know, there's a lot of negative tropes out there, and I'm also a fan of Isabel's. Like, she's the best. And
2: Did you take her class? Any of her classes?
3: I did not take her classes. I did read her book.
2: Yeah, the book.
3: Yes.
2: How to write a vertical series in 10 days.
3: How to write a vertical series in 10 days, and she really inspired me with that book. And so I went and I wrote the first 10 episodes of a new vertical drama. You know, and like. And so yeah, this one, I'm never going to keep comedy out of it entirely. You know,
2: I know, I can't either. I can't, yeah.
3: Yeah. So, and I think it's good. I think, like, it's a nice counterpoint to the drama, you know? And I think as this space expands, we're going to get more, genres and to get back to what we were originally discussing is about tropes is like, again, there's negative tropes, but there are tropes that people just kind of generally understand. You think about like the meet cute in a romantic comedy, right? You know, you've got that moment where the hero or the main character meets the love interest and they like bonk heads or whatever. You know, that's a trope as well. You know, that's a standard trope. So it's not always negative, and it is helpful to have shortcuts that people will immediately understand what's going on in a genre or in a medium that moves as quickly as verticals do. It is nice to have those shortcuts, even within house, which is technically not a microdrama. I'm calling it a micro series.
2: I'm
3: using the mockumentary tropes. I mean, you know, the direct to camera address, you know, the like the quick asides, you know, people the sort of mugging the camera, you know, like the acknowledgement of that fourth wall, breaking that fourth wall. So, you know, like understanding the aspects of the genre is key to writing anything. And then, like, you know, I remember being told in art class back in high school, you know, like, learn the rules so you can break the rules.
2: Absolutely. Right? Yep, so, that's exactly it. So what are you going to do with your microdrama?
3: Well, that's the $1 million question or the $1,000 question. Step one is to just, I've got the first 10 episodes written. I'm actually at episode 12 at this point, and I am, you know, I've taken the challenge of Isabel's book, you know, of writing it in 10 days. So I'm just going to try to tear through this thing as quickly as possible.
2: Are you going to shoot it yourself, Eli? Have you thought about shooting it yourself?
3: That is the question. You know, the overwhelming majority of what I've done in my career, I have, I've done myself. Like I've handed some scripts to some others before, commercials, branded stuff, social video, a lot of social videos, some short films, stuff like that, you know, but the overwhelming majority, I'm a writer, director, and producer. And so, like, I write it, and then I'm like, well, I got to go make it.
2: Right. You know? And I think that's my girlfriend and I, my girlfriend who, screenwriting friend in New York, Sarah Therese, we have thought about, like, doing something regarding branding, though, because branding is coming into the microdramas, if you see that. There was one that I saw.
3: I do.
2: Yeah.
3: I do see that.
2: Yes.
3: Yeah.
2: And so this is the thing. It's like this... this concept that used, it's an antiquated one. I mean, that's, you know, the soaps really, Procter and Gamble, right?
3: Yep, exactly.
2: So from there, you know, is this something that you would consider doing since you know all about branding so that you might, I mean, it just seems like a, you know, a space that is available.
3: Yeah, absolutely. I am actually very excited about branded content and branded entertainment is sort of how I'm positioning this. You know, there is the Golden Pear affair that, you know, that Procter & Gamble did with their brand Native, which I watched about half of that, and I really enjoyed it. It's fun, it's campy, it's cute, you know. And then there's been some smaller ones. Croc did one for Valentine's Day.
2: Right.
3: I think it was real short. And there's another one. Oh, yeah, there was this Christmas one with Maybelline. And those are fun, but those were like 5-episode series. And like that's great. But yes, I'd like to do a full series with a brand. Is you know, that's a really fun way. I think my whole thing with branded entertainment is that, like, you know, your audience knows you're on social, you're on Instagram, you're on TikTok, you're swiping through, you're watching the fun thing, and an ad comes up and you cannot swipe away fast enough. It is just like,
2: right.
3: It's instinct at this point. You look down, and you see it's an ad, it's sponsored by blah, blah, blah.
2: Right, I'm done.
3: And you immediately you're done. And at the same time, because I've been on the other side of it, I also know that the cost to show you those ads continues to rise. It's not going down, it's not plateauing, it's just incrementally, it goes up. It'll dip a little bit in January, but then it climbs so much in Q4, that it never comes back down to where it was the year before, you know? So it's costing brands more and more to show you ads that you don't want to see.
2: Right. It's kind of crazy.
3: It's completely insane. And so in my mind, that leaves an opening for exactly what I'm hoping to do. Branded entertainment, you know? So there is, you can just sell to one of the apps. You can sell your finished series. I was on a call with a woman at DramaBox, and she was like, yeah, we'd love to see your finished 50-episode series. I'm like, okay, great. I'll just go make a 50-episode series really quickly. that's great. But, like, or you can do this branded content thing. And that's how I thought of in-house. And so what I hope to do with in-house moving forward is this next season is to partner with these forward-thinking brands. For brands who are saying, you know what, I'm tired of paying all this money on these commercials that people don't want to see.
2: And absolutely.
3: The other part of it is when they buy that ad, as soon as they turn off that ad disappears. You're not seeing that ad anymore. They're not showing it to anyone. It's no longer working for them. Versus if a brand were to work with me or one of the other micro series creators that are on specifically on social media.
2: Right.
3: That episode is going to live forever.
2: Well, it becomes part of the series. And that's what we were talking about because we think that the market is wide open for that. Perhaps we shouldn't be talking about it actually on here. I don't want to talk about it anymore. But, you know, I just want to go back to the fact, this fever pitch regarding vertical drama, micro drama, vertical reels, whatever you want to call it, reels. It is crazy. I wake up some mornings panicked. Do you experience that, or am I just like freaking out about it?
3: No, I absolutely do. You know, I started seeing this, you know, going back to July of last year. You know, I left my position at the brand I was at, and I was thinking about my next move, thinking about what I was going to do. And you know, I was online. And I started seeing these ads for these microdramas, and I thought, you know, what is going on here? What is it I'm actually looking at? And so I did the research. And this was just in 2025, and this, you know, there's a lot of folks, Isabel for one, you know, that have been in this space, you know, for a year to 2 years before that, or even much earlier.
2: I optioned 10 episodes last year for 1 year with this studio in New York. Nothing came of it, but I had a contract, you know, I didn't get any money for it, but they said, let us have this for a year. And so it was up in February, but it's crazy.
3: Oh,
2: yeah. It was crazy, but I didn't understand the format as much. I mean, I didn't have Isabel's book. I didn't have her class, and I was trying to just wing it with the samples that they sent me, but it was crazy. It was kind of like on the edge there. And now it's just like enveloped everything.
3: Indeed. And, you know, so I was seeing these ads for these micro dramas, you know, and I went down the rabbit hole. I hadn't met Isabel, you know, and I was just sort of early days getting into this space. And what it proved to me, and the reason why I wanted to jump in, was people are interested and excited and ready for watching narratives on their phone. The seed of it all for me was, oh, people are finally watching stories on their phones. And I've been thinking about this for some time, you know, like in 5 years, in 10 years, in 20 years, are we all still going to be on our phones just yapping at each other, just looking, you know how it is, like you're on Instagram and it's just like, here's an influencer, here's an influencer,
2: right.
3: Here's an influencer. It's just a person's face saying something, and then you go on to the next person's face saying something. And I was like, is this it? Is this all we can do, you know, with like all this technology? And because I'm a story person. I love scripted content. Right. I watch movies. I watch TV, you know, and I was like, okay, we are finally at that moment. We are finally at that place where people are starting to watch stories on their phone. Now, I still had a lot of learning to do about like what a microdrama was, you know, and like, and the form of it and everything. But at the heart of it, it's still people want to watch stories on their phone.
2: Well, they take their phone everywhere with them, right? And our world is so fast paced that you can't take your TV everywhere. You know, your laptop is one thing, but you can just flip your phone on and watch an episode between sips of your latte and then move on. You know what I mean? I mean, it's that quick. Exactly.
3: These micro moments, you know,
2: these little
3: moments. And you know, like you're pumping gas at the gas station, they tried to like put the screens in the gas pump, you know. I was like, I don't want to watch that's horrible, you know, like,
2: right,
3: let me pull up my phone, I've got, you know, 2 minutes to fill up my gas tank here, I'll watch a little something, you know, standing in line, all that sort of stuff. And so it is about taking advantage of those micro moments and telling amazing stories that people can jump into, go back to their regular life, you know, and then like they're on the bus home, okay, let's watch another couple of episodes, you know, whatever it is. So it's a gold rush, you know, right now. It's a land grab, I feel like. But it's not a gimmick. That's the one thing.
2: No,
3: isn't a gimmick.
2: No, it's not a gimmick. This is the real deal. And I think that the studios are now taking it seriously because they've seen their viewership. I mean, you know, and YouTube has grabbed a lot of that viewership as well. So, hey, listen, I want to ask you, there's going to be a Vertical Drama Market Festival in May up in LA. Are you going to that?
3: Yeah, that was the other thing. I went to the one back in September and that's where I really learned quite a bit. And, so yes, I'm very excited to attend again in May. And hopefully meet in person, like yourself.
2: I'll be there at Lux Studios. Yeah.
3: Great.
2: Yeah. It'll be fun.
3: Great.
2: It'll be fun to catch up with you in person. So listen, is there anything else you'd like to share with our listeners just, you know, about life in LA at Sidewise Studios and, anything else?
3: Well, you know, I guess I would just, you know, of course, you know, the plug for In-House, like, go check out the show. It's on Instagram, it's on TikTok, it's on YouTube. You know, we crossed, you know, a million views across platforms.
2: Oh, my God. Congratulations.
3: Yeah. Thank you. And it's like, and that was definitely a great feeling. But, you know, what really excites me even more is more than just the views is the comments I get from people just saying how much they love the show, how much they're waiting for the next episode. You know, like,
2: it's fun.
3: That is what. Yeah. Thank you. That's what really heartens me. It's like, you know, someone said on a video the other day that I saw, you can buy attention, but you can't buy retention. You know, you know what I mean? Like,
2: yeah,
3: you can get people to see it, but it's the people who want to come back, people who want to keep watching, you know, and are excited for it. They're anticipating that next episode. That's what really gets me jazzed. Even more than the raw views. The views are nice, you know, but like, even more than that is seeing people's reaction to it.
2: Listen, Eli Shell, thank you for coming on the Screenwriter Show.
3: Absolutely. Thank you so much for having me.
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5: In parts one and two of this series, we introduced you to Mohana Sundari, a 39-year-old woman residing with her daughter in Chennai, India. Where we left off, Mohana was struggling to cobble together her income and was frustrated that she hadn't been able to create a lasting, profitable business. She decides to pursue driving an auto rickshaw professionally.
6: Many people, even in India, don't know that women auto drivers like Mohana exist, much less the challenges they face or what they dream of.
5: In Chennai, there are close to 100,000 autos, and 400 of them are driven by women. What's interesting is that at least twice as many women actually have a license and badge, but they're unable to drive because their husbands or in-laws don't approve.
6: In this final episode, Mohana shares what it's like to be an auto driver in a male-dominated industry and her path to becoming the president of a union focused on empowering women in non-traditional sectors. From the UCLA Labor Center, this is Rework. I'm Saba Wahid.
5: And I'm Veena Hampapur.
6: Mohana had a lot to learn about the auto industry, starting with how to pick up passengers.
7: It used to be that you could just park near a bus stand and get hired for rides. Now that's not possible. You have to register through ride-sharing apps like Ola or Uber. I borrowed 15,000 rupees, bought an Android phone, inserted a SIM, connected to Ola and Uber, and rented an auto to drive. I am telling you, I've driven all sorts of vehicles, but when I started driving the auto, my hand was in so much pain. In just 3 days, my hands had become completely sore with blisters all over. I was initially unaware of the logistics involved in picking up passengers. I would go and pick up customers from 2 to 3 kilometers away. Then the petrol would be consumed. Time would be wasted. I didn't know all this. When I was driving, I used to see all the auto drivers waiting in line. That's how I met other lady drivers. We had a WhatsApp group to help each other get rides. We began learning the right techniques to earn more during peak hours. Having an auto stand is crucial because it provides a designated place for us to wait and connect with customers, and even a place to eat. But lady drivers haven't found a way to make that happen yet. Right now, we rely on Ola and Uber, which don't give us a proper spot. Wherever we go, we're told, move aside, move aside.
6: I was really surprised app companies like Uber were managing rides for auto rickshaw drivers.
5: Oh, me too, me too.
6: That, of course, changes so many other aspects of the condition. So it might connect you to the passenger, but it also cuts into your take-home pay and her actual cost.
5: Other women drivers encouraged Mohana to take a salaried job with the M Auto company.
7: Someone came up with an idea to organize pickup and drop-off services, and we were all on board. But when the owner said we were incurring losses because the demand wasn't there, my team immediately started complaining about not getting paid. I decided to address the situation directly with the owner. I said, those who invest and do business, whether there is profit or loss, it's the owner who has to bear it. But we can see that we are not getting many rides. So 50-50, you give half the money you talked about. He just looked at me and then finally said, okay, I will give it. The other drivers all reacted. Why did you speak like that? You could have gotten all the money. I said, think about it reasonably. We did not have enough rides. Should we take all the money now?
6: When COVID hit, the auto industry was put on hold.
8: Tamil Nadu government has again declared total lockdown in the state capital, Chennai. And
9: rental cabs and auto rickshaws will not be allowed except for emergency services. Now, those who are found flouting these...
6: The M Auto owner reached out to Mohana with another opportunity.
7: I was approached to help provide food for those in need. I was happy to take on this work, even though I wouldn't get much payment. Because of coronavirus, everyone is sitting at home like jail inmates, right? I don't like staying at home. I was one of the few lady auto drivers during the lockdown. My landlord expressed concern about the risk of me spreading the virus. I asked, your son is also going out, right? Immediately he said, men go out to many places. My son has a government job. So I replied, only men can go out, right? And somehow they will not spread the virus. But when I go out, you say I will spread the virus. I said that to his face and left. During the COVID period, I found joy in helping others. I was working while others were not. I cooked with the vegetables I had and shared the leftovers with friends, especially those who were auto drivers in my area. It felt good to support them.
5: The limitations on the auto industry stemming from the pandemic were lifted, but Mohana was laid off from M Auto after business began to decline. She was back to driving a rented auto, and she felt disheartened.
6: The women drivers were contemplating forming a union to access better government support when an existing union reached out to them.
7: A union called CIT said they value women's participation and are willing to elevate us to leadership positions at the state level. I said, the ladies can be on their own. We don't need a gents group at all. If we go there, they'll talk about men, men, men. No matter how elevated we are, they will still say that we are just women and talk badly. In the end, our group did attend some meetings when invited, but beyond public appearances, like raising flags at events, we didn't really receive any actual support or benefits. The senior members suggested we officially register as a union without CIT. I was made the deputy secretary. I suggested many ideas, but I didn't know how to implement them fully. I often questioned the seniors' decisions, which created many clashes among us. During internal conflicts, people kept making promises but never followed through. Fear spread that if a union or welfare association existed, there would be no work. Men's groups tried to get the women to join them. We kept accepting help from NGOs who would use us, then returning what we got. Nothing was lasting.
5: It turned out that the union was not registered correctly, and the drivers would need to go through the process all over again. Mohana was frustrated on multiple levels.
6: We really saw her break out of kind of social, familial norms and oppressions. And then we see her journey in having to also deal with things like patriarchy and sexism in the workplace.
10: Yeah.
6: But now, that fight, it's not just for herself.
5: One major point of contention was whether the union should be limited to auto drivers or open to women across industries. Mohana firmly believed in the latter.
7: In many fields, in many places where I worked, I saw that women are struggling, right? The thing we are doing should suit many women. An example is an auto driver, a Swiggy driver, workers at petrol bunks, in home nursing. I want to include all of them. That's my thought. In 2023, we celebrated Women's Day. There, we discussed the possibility of setting up Veera Pengal Munitra Sangam, VPMS, a progress union where many women would come in and transgender women would be included too. Eventually, we agreed to split up. I would run the progress union and others would handle the auto union. Soon, 120 people joined me. They liked my ideas of benefiting not just auto drivers, but others too.
5: Mohana expanded the union's outreach to women in the gig economy, including those working in sanitation, home nursing, and delivery services.
7: Whether it is a high-paying job, or a sweeper's job, or a driver's job, or any level, there should be a feeling similar to saying, I got a government job, so I will have peace until I die. My goal is for women to get this feeling through the union. After 2 or 3 union meetings, I started thinking, why should Ola or Uber earn money by using us? We should also be the owners, not just the workers. If Ola or Uber charge 100 rupees for a ride, 20 or 30 rupees go as commission to them. We don't need that. Instead, as a cooperative, we can enter into contracts with the government or private companies and also own the vehicles. We can fund ourselves using our own resources.
5: Mohana starts thinking about the possibility of forming a cooperative in addition to the union. The union would be a way to fight for workers' rights, and the cooperative would give the drivers ownership over their work.
6: Winning contracts would mean not having to always deal with the rideshare companies or haggling over fares with passengers. The job would be more structured, with drivers having set schedules, wages, and benefits.
7: When an ambulance is running, it's men who are driving, right? If we go to a government office or an IT company, there is a vendor for driving. And they hire a male driver. So we women want to take part in that. By collaborating and getting involved in transport-related work, we can improve our livelihoods. I believe that if women from various fields come together in a cooperative, it can really make a difference. Right now, when we approach banks for loans, they often dismiss auto drivers. But if we form a cooperative, we can have a stronger voice. We can address everyone's needs and create better opportunities for all of us.
6: Everything Mohana does is always about building and building more.
5: Absolutely.
6: First, she supports a union for drivers and realizes it's got to expand. And so she expands it to other industries. Mm. She then works to build the Progress Union and is like, well, that's not enough. We should build a cooperative. So she pursues that.
5: Yeah. And in 2024, Mohana and her colleagues travel to Kerala to participate in a major pitch competition that's focused on cooperative entrepreneurship. Mohana shares the story of women auto drivers in Chennai and how creating a cooperative and an app for women drivers would help address their struggles.
7: We weren't expecting to win, since everyone had great plans with detailed systems, and we struggled with English. They selected 10 people, then 5, then 3, and then to our surprise, We won first prize. Since winning, our members have gained a lot of confidence. They joke, it's okay, people in our town don't listen to us, but people from outside do. But within that joke, there's a lot of happiness. We've gone through so much in life. But despite all that, we achieved something like this. After winning the pitch competition, many auto drivers began joining us. We have just started to win, but we haven't finished winning yet. How to say it? Our thought to succeed is itself our victory, right? To even say I can do it. We don't know how far we will go, but we have confidence that we can do it.
6: The women drivers came up with a plan for picking up passengers that bypassed the issue of male drivers dominating auto stands.
7: For the lady auto drivers, we have now asked for a pickup point at the metro stations. There is a metro in every area. At each pickup point, there can be 5 or 10 autos available. We don't need them at the bus stand or at the railway station. Let it be for gents. Why should we go there and fight?
6: The city decided to create women-only pickup spots at 3 metro stations with plans to expand.
5: The majority of women driving autos in Chennai are single parents or sole breadwinners like Mohana. Driving gives them the opportunity to provide for their families and also care for their children.
7: The auto business helped me, especially when I was facing losses in all my other businesses. I used to earn a decent amount daily and could take days off. I had multiple jobs, so the income from driving gave me the flexibility and financial support I needed. In our team, there are those who have completed single or double degrees, those who are teachers, police officers. Everyone is now working as auto drivers. The reason for this is that in some situations, your husband passes away. In some situations, your husband leaves and divorces you. Without the right qualifications, wherever you go, the salary is low. What I'm saying is that having an auto is essential for their livelihood. In the morning, they drop the kids to school themselves. After that, they earn by driving for Uber and Ola. In the evening, they bring the kids back home from school. After dropping them at tuition, they go back to driving the auto. If there's a wedding or death, they call their children and go to that function in the same auto. This job offers a sense of comfort, especially for single parents.
5: Mohana has this empathy and this understanding that many women are just one tragedy away from having their lives turned upside down or struggling to make ends meet.
6: Yeah.
5: And it's a reality that resonates here in the U.S. too, though too often the blame falls on individuals instead of recognizing the precariousness of our social systems.
6: When Mohana first earned her badge, she chose not to pursue driving because of fears around security. These days, she feels that the industry is much safer.
7: Ten years ago, they used to scare us, saying there was no safety for driving an auto. A lot has changed. We have an app launched by the police. If we open that app and shake the mobile, they can monitor the place where we are. We also set up automatic GPS. If there's some accident or if someone is scolding us vulgarly, immediately our association is there to support us. We have a procedure for that. We have a lawyer with us. Whether it's with the police or any issue, our union supports us.
5: The auto industry is slowly changing, and Mohan and her colleagues hope that more women will join. She continues to organize skills-building workshops centered on driving, financial literacy, and safety. She advocates for better work and living conditions, as well as professional recognition for women in the cooperative. She continues to organize skills-building workshops centered on driving, financial literacy, and safety. She advocates for better work and living conditions, as well as professional recognition for women in the cooperative.

0: up in a very negative way. Even for women doing household work, there is a certain level of respect. But when it comes to drivers, they ask, are you equal to the men? This is how they speak. Female auto drivers deserve respect. It is essential that everyone understands we are in this for our livelihood.
1: Mohana and her fellow drivers participated in a multimedia training so that they could learn to publicize their stories.
2: Drivers நாங்க இருக்குறன்றது எங்களுக்கே தெரிய மாட்டேங்குது. இப்போ நாங்க நிறைய பேர் பேசஞ்சர் ஏத்தும்போது அம்மா டிரைவர் நீங்க இவ்வளவு பேர் இருக்கீங்களா? தெரியவே இல்லையம்மா நான் இவ்வளவு வருஷமா ஆட்டோல
0: போறேன். People are shocked to learn there are so many of us. And I've been in this profession for years without realizing how many women have been driving autos. During the 5-day workshop, many people shared their stories. It made me realize just how many challenges we still face. If we learn to use media, we can be seen.
3: One of the exercises was rewriting a song from a famous movie about a male auto driver. The women rewrote it from their perspective.
0: We each contributed a line to the auto song without overthinking it. Ideas flowed naturally. Our thought was, we are the queens of the auto. And we should be the queens of everything. Not just in our house or with our auto. We should be the queens of this world. No one should be a slave to anyone. Some men still think of women like this. But they should think of us as equals. They should see us as queens.
1: So what does a day in the life of Mohana look like these days?
0: In the morning, I am giving food to my daughter. After that, I will do Ola, Uber if I get rides. Old customers might call me for facials, bleaching, or hair cutting. In between, people in the community will tell me about their problems. Everyone says they have no work. So I will use the contacts I have to help them find work. If anyone needs a loan, I will share my contact. I will handle the quarrels and other issues in the community too. For the union, I will collect documents and plan what to do next. In between all this, I will also drive the auto. I don't have enough time, but I just try to keep everything running smoothly. No matter how much I haven't lived the life I wanted, I have to make sure I see it happen through my daughter. I used to say, start a business, or start working while studying. And she would say, you just stay quiet, Mom. Are you telling me to be clueless like you two? Always going on about business. Why can't I get a regular job, earn 20,000 rupees, come home peacefully? So I asked her, you're earning 20,000 a month, but your expenses are 30,000. What will you do then? She said, I will think about how to run a family with 20,000 rupees. She keeps thinking that everything will be fine if she just lowers her expectations. But that's not how life works. There's so much she has to learn. I want to buy a house for her, find a good life partner for her. It's not just my dream, it's also my duty.
3: Mohana has many hopes for her daughter, and many dreams for the women in her union, too.
0: I often feel isolated, without anyone to share my struggles with. But I'm determined to find solutions for others, even when I'm not financially stable. Women need to develop. This union needs to reach a high level. We were the first to start a worker-owned cooperative in the driving field. In the future, many such associations should be opened, and many people's livelihoods should improve. Life is about moving forward, regardless of circumstances. We should also take a moment to pause and reflect on our successes, allowing ourselves to relax and recharge our minds. I have faced a lot of struggles, but if you see my relaxation, it's driving.

0: Even if I'm very tense, I just put on a song, drive a little fast for a few rounds, and when I come back, I feel relaxed. I also like to race, but I have crossed the age for that. It's not about what others think we should do. It's about our own journey. We can learn at our own pace. Education isn't everything. Life or marriage doesn't need to be set right. We don't need support from our father or mother. Whatever it is, we should keep moving to the next, next, next. I didn't study. That's okay. After that, I tried to do a lot of business, but I couldn't do that either. But if I can provide a livelihood for many women through this union, I believe that will fulfill everything.
1: அதுக்கப்புறம் நானா ட்ரை பண்ண நிறைய பிசினஸ் பண்ணணும்னு அதுவும் பண்ண முடியல. ஆனா நிறைய இருக்கு. ஆனா அது எல்லாமே இந்த சங்கமா நிறைய பெண்களுக்கு ஒரு வாழ்வாதாரத்தை நான் பண்ணி கொடுத்தேன்னா அது எல்லாமே இந்த ஃபுல்ஃபில் ஆயிடுச்சு.

0: Back in part one, Mohana mentioned that as a kid, she had looked up to Vijayashanti, who was this trailblazing actress who took on action roles that were normally only given out to men. She rose to fame playing action heroes and women fighting for justice on the big screen. In retrospect, it makes perfect sense, right? Like that this is who Mohana was looking up to. Mm-hmm. This just made me think about the role model that I'm seeing here. If you ask me, it's Mohana. Like she's this fierce feminist icon.
1: Yes, I totally agree.
0: She's always had this ability to envision living life in a different way, on her own terms.
1: Yeah, she's a natural leader and she's like a born fighter. And she takes that into the workplace.
0: She always keeps moving forward and trying out new things, regardless of limited resources and personal losses and professional setbacks.
1: The thing that like really pops out in this story is she has such a powerful entrepreneur spirit that she would go from organizing workers to wanting to build a business model for workers makes sense because she's always had a dream of being her own boss.
0: Yeah. Mohana also makes a point to say it's okay to make mistakes or face setbacks. It's okay if you don't have what's considered the right background. Just keep going. I don't think we get that message enough, especially for girls and women. So I just love that she put that out there so plainly because I don't think we can be told that enough.
1: I think this story really shows us the expansiveness of the experience of South Asian women and South Asian working class women. And Mohana, I know for myself, is absolutely inspiring.
0: So this is why I think she is the feminist icon here.
1: And somebody should make a movie about her so that she can inspire young girls like
0: Vijayashanti.
1: Vijayashanti did for her.
0: Yeah, it was just beautiful hearing her story. I felt this one in my bones, Saba.
1: I did too.
0: Yeah.
1: Yeah.

0: Our sincerest thanks to Mohana Sundari for sharing her story. And a special thank you to ECPE, Empowering Communities Through Education, for connecting us with Mohana, conducting her interview in Tamil, and translating it to English.
1: To learn more about ECPE and to see photos and videos of Mohana and her colleagues, please visit www.ectefoundation.org. And to learn more about women driving auto rickshaws in Chennai, see our show notes for resources.
0: 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Mohana was portrayed by Anne Akila. 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
5: 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Today, we have a special report on a new federal order mandating cuts in Colorado River usage by three states, including California, following decades of drought. Hear how San Diego will be impacted on our show today. Then, we'll have an interview with Alexander Kraft. He's a union leader, a teacher, a former factory worker, and a socialist who is running for mayor of El Cajon, challenging longtime Mayor Bill Wells. Plus, hear about the bizarre arrest of a Julian man caught with a guillotine in Washington, D.C. So stay tuned for today's edition of the East County Magazine Radio Show, where East County matters.
6: With the Colorado River's two major reservoirs at record lows after 26 years of drought, the U.S. Department of the Interior's Bureau of Reclamation has issued a record of decision requiring California, Arizona, and Nevada to reduce their annual use of water from the Colorado River by 1.25 million acre feet collectively in the next 2 years, with larger cuts possible in the future. California must cut its usage by about 12%, while Nevada and Arizona will make even bigger reductions of 28% and 31%, respectively. But Nevada has already filed a lawsuit contending that it's being asked to shoulder an unfair share of the burden. The Colorado River provides drinking water for over 40 million people across seven states, 30 tribal nations, and two Mexican states, also generating hydropower and sustaining almost 5.5 million acres of farmland. The federal action comes after years of negotiations failed to result in an agreement. The three downstream states, California, Arizona, and Nevada, deadlocked with the four upstream states, Colorado, Utah, Wyoming, and New Mexico. An original compact reached in 1922 under the Colorado River Compact, failed to anticipate that a century later there would not be enough water to fulfill the pact's promises. although the decision does not currently require cuts of the four upstream states. The federal government is providing $350 million to lower states to support water conservation efforts and $100 million for upper states using funds from the Biden administration's Inflation Reduction Act. The money will be used to pay agencies to leave water in Lake Mead and for farmers to leave fields dry, the Los Angeles Times reports. Efforts are also reportedly underway to negotiate with Mexico. For decades, U.S. states have diverted so much water that in most years, the river no longer reaches the sea in Mexico, where a once thriving delta of wetlands and forest has become a parched, barren riverbed. The situation is dire. Lake Mead is only 27% full,